talked at that premiere, Lindbergh's friend since the Academy, Esa-Pekka Salonen, who is now music director of the San Francisco Symphony. Here is Chorale by Magnus Lindbergh.

You've just heard Chorale, written in 2002 by Magnus Lindberg. Esa-Pekka Salonen conducted the San Francisco Symphony. Magnus Lindberg has been composer in residence for such orchestras as the New York Philharmonic, the Southwest German Radio Symphony Orchestra of Stuttgart, and the London Philharmonic. His work has been honored with the UNESCO International Rostrum for Composers, the Prix Italia, the Nordic Council Music Prize, the Royal Philharmonic Society Prize, and the Wihuri Sibelius Prize. In October of 2022, the San Francisco Symphony premiered Lindberg's Piano Concerto No. 3 with Yuja Wong as the soloist. In a moment, Esa-Pekka Salonen will return with violinist Isabel Faust for the piece that Lindberg's work was meant to accompany, a very lyrical and personal concerto by one of the original modernists, Alban Berg. You're listening to a broadcast concert by the San Francisco Symphony from Davies Symphony Hall. I'm Rick Malone. In February of 1935, the Russian-born American violinist Louis Krasner approached Alban Berg with the offer of a commission for a concerto. Berg was in the middle of writing his opera Lulu and was reluctant to take on another project, but Krasner convinced him by arguing that Berg was the only composer who could demonstrate the lyric and expressive potential of 12-tone music and release it from the all-brain, no-heart reputation it had acquired. Berg agreed to the commission, but he also had a second inspiration. 2 months after speaking with Krasner, Manon Gropius died of polio at the age of 18. She was the daughter of Alma Mahler Gropius, who was the former wife of Berg's idol Gustav Mahler and one of Berg's closest friends. At the time, Berg was also having an affair with the sister of Alma's lover and later husband, the author Franz Werfel, which made his connection to Alma's daughter even closer. When Berg finished the concerto, he dedicated it to the memory of an angel. But since it was the last piece he finished before his own death the same year, it became his requiem as well. It's full of coded references to his own emotional life, including the theme of the finale, which is a set of variations on the Lutheran chorale, "It is enough, Lord, if it pleases you," the same chorale that Magnus Lindberg used in the piece that opened this concert. Violinist Isabel Faust has recorded this concerto with Claudio Abbado and Orchestra Mozart, but now you hear the applause as she joins music director Esa-Pekka Salonen and the San Francisco Symphony to play the violin concerto by Alban Berg.

0: You've just heard the Violin Concerto, written in 1935 by Alban Berg. Isabel Faust was the soloist, and Esa-Pekka Salonen led the San Francisco Symphony. By the time she was 21, Isabel Faust had already won both the Leopold Mozart International Violin Competition in Augsburg and the Paganini International Competition in Genoa. She was born in Esslingen, Germany, and began studying violin when she was 5. She made her San Francisco Symphony debut in 2014 and is currently a professor of violin at the Berlin University of the Arts. Isabel Faust's recordings have been awarded the Diapason d'Or, the Gramophone Award, the Choc de l'Année, and other prizes. She was named Instrumentalist of the Year by Opus Classic in 2024. She's recorded all of Beethoven's violin sonatas, Bartok's violin sonatas, and Baroque music for solo violin, including the sonatas and partitas for solo violin by Bach. In addition to Alban Berg's concerto, she's also recorded concertos by Beethoven, Brahms, Britten, and Locatelli. She plays the 1704 Sleeping Beauty Stradivarius violin, on loan to her by the Elbank of Baden-Württemberg. And by the way, the San Francisco Symphony has also recorded this concerto with soloist Gil Shaham, conducted by Michael Tilson Thomas. I'll be back in a moment with the second half of this concert by Esa-Pekka Salonen and the San Francisco Symphony, the music that changed Igor Stravinsky's life and almost changed his name.
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2: Welcome back to Davies Symphony Hall for the second half of this broadcast concert by the San Francisco Symphony with music director Esa-Pekka Salonen. I'm Rick Malone. Considering how it made his reputation and changed his life, it's amazing to think that The Firebird was almost written by someone other than Igor Stravinsky. The great ballet impresario Serge Diaghilev had originally asked Nikolai Cherepnin to write the score, but Cherepnin withdrew for reasons that he never revealed. Diaghilev next turned to Anatol Liadov, and the legend goes that by the time Diaghilev was ready to begin rehearsals, Liadov had barely gotten around to ordering manuscript paper. Alexander Glazunov also turned it down, but luckily for Diaghilev, he knew Stravinsky, even if it was only as a little-known composer who had orchestrated a few Chopin piano pieces for the company. By the time Stravinsky got the offer in 1909, though, he had already begun writing the music that would become The Firebird. It launched his career and changed his life. It soon became so identified with him that once a man on a train addressed him quite seriously as Mr. Fireberg. The story of the Firebird is an old Russian legend. In an enchanted garden, Prince Ivan meets and captures the Firebird, a magical being covered with dazzling, brilliant red feathers, who roams the forest performing good deeds. The Firebird begs Prince Ivan to release her, and when he does, she gives him in return one of her feathers, telling him that the feather's magic will protect him from harm. As dawn approaches, Prince Ivan discovers that the garden is in the domain of the evil sorcerer, Kashai the Deathless, and that Kashai is holding 13 beautiful princesses captive. The prince decides to try to free them, though he realizes he will be turned to stone if the sorcerer catches him. Prince Ivan breaks into the castle, but he is captured by the Kashai. Just as he is about to be turned to stone, Ivan remembers he has one of the Firebird's magic feathers. He waves the feather, and the Firebird appears. Her magic is stronger than the sorcerer's, and with the prince's help, they break the evil spell and destroy the Kashai and his army of monsters. The beautiful princesses are released, and all those whom Kashai had turned to stone are restored to human form. The story ends with everyone rejoicing in the triumph of good over evil. Stravinsky revised the music 3 times for concert suites, but on this concert, you'll hear the complete ballet. And once again, here is Esa-Pekka Salonen, music director of the San Francisco Symphony, to lead them in Igor Stravinsky's The Firebird.

Esa-Pekka Salonen led the San Francisco Symphony in Igor Stravinsky's ballet, The Firebird. The San Francisco Symphony has recorded The Firebird twice, in 2024 with Esa-Pekka Salonen conducting, and in 1998 with former music director, now music director laureate, Michael Tilson Thomas conducting. That recording won 3 Grammy Awards for Best Classical Album, Best Orchestral Recording, and Best Engineered Classical Album. And now Esa-Pekka Salonen offers solo bows to concertmaster Alexander Baranchik. He asks the horn section to stand. And now the winds of the San Francisco Symphony. And now Esa-Pekka Salonen asks the entire San Francisco Symphony to stand and acknowledge the applause here at Davies Symphony Hall. Just before Stravinsky started writing The Firebird, he had spent 4 years studying composition in private lessons with Nikolai Rimsky-Korsakov, who was one of the great masters of orchestral color. And just as the story of The Firebird comes from an old Russian folktale, many of the melodies Stravinsky used are based on old Russian folk tunes. But one of the tricks he learned from Rimsky-Korsakov was to create the music's distinctive sound world through the contrast of murky chromatic harmonies, representing supernatural evil, against bright, singable melodies, representing human good. That's a technique that was popular in Russian opera in the 19th century, but Stravinsky tried to downplay both these connections. He didn't want to seem tied to the past. Recorded live at Davies Symphony Hall in September 2007, this is the Symphony No. 34 by Mozart. Michael Tilson Thomas leads the San Francisco Symphony.

0: Michael Tilson Thomas led the San Francisco Symphony in the Symphony No. 34 by Mozart, recorded live at Davies Symphony Hall in September 2007. You've been listening to a broadcast concert of the San Francisco Symphony from Davies Symphony Hall, featuring Igor Stravinsky's ballet, The Firebird. Music director Esa-Pekka Salonen also led the orchestra in Magnus Lindberg's Chorale, and Isabel Faust was the soloist in the Violin Concerto by Alban Berg. These broadcast concerts are produced by the San Francisco Symphony, and music director Esa-Pekka Salonen, president Priscilla B. Geislin, and chief executive officer Matthew Spivey. This broadcast was recorded by John Johansson and edited by Jason O'Connell, and the program notes were adapted from those written by James M. Keller and Benjamin Pasetsky. National syndication of these concerts is provided by the WFMT Radio Network, and don't forget that you can visit the Symphony online and find out more about the programs, the artists, and the orchestra at sfsymphony.org. 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Thank you for listening, and I hope you'll join us for the next broadcast concert by the San Francisco Symphony.
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That is music from a collection called the Danzig Tablature, the setting of the beautiful Dulcis Memoria, which for a long time was attributed to the organist Caius Schmidtlein in the Cathedral of St. Mary in Danzig, but we now know actually predates him by at least 20 years, probably goes back to the 1560s or 70s. And it's part of that amazing series with Manfred Cordis, in which he is looking at music from old Hanseatic towns, the great trade towns in the Middle Ages. We heard Volume 1 a few weeks back. Volume 2 takes us to Danzig with his European Hansa Ensemble, this week right here on Millennium of Music. I'm Robert Aubrey Davis. And while the recording itself doesn't go chronologically, we will, basically going back, that is to say, to the earliest musical composers that are centered in Danzig in the great cathedrals there. Of course, we come to the time of the conflict between Sweden and Poland that informs a lot of the Hanseatic towns were not just in trade wars, but often were occupied. And for a long time, Sweden had a blockade of Danzig, and that comes up as well. But let's go back to the first of these composers, Johann Wonig, who was born in 1537, lived on to 1603. We'll hear two of his settings, and then come along to the next in line, Nicholas Zongius. Yes, I know so many of these composers we never heard before. His beautiful setting, this is very much sort of a late Renaissance double choir setting of the Surrexit Christus. And then we will track along to the composers who were brought in to the great jealousy of a composer we'll hear in set two, a composer born in Danzig in 1586. His name was Paul Ziefert. But he has spent the rest of his life being angry at the estimable composers Andreas Hockenberger, who we've heard in the past. We'll hear his setting of the Spiritus Domini. And then next in line, Caspar Förster got the job, and he had it for a long time, also brought some wonderful instrumental music. And we will hear the call to arms for all of those who want to fight for the Christian cause. To begin with, the Ad Arma Fidelis, and this would have been part of the political use of religious music at the time. Hanseatic towns. This one is Danzig, the European Hansa Ensemble, conducted by Manfred Cordis.

Well, as I say, we have tried to catch up with all the recordings with Manfred Cortis over the eons. Mostly we've done a pretty good job, but there are so many. There are many, many score recordings. But his latest series is Music of Old Hanseatic Capitals, the great old medieval trading towns. Volume 2 is Danzig, and here he is with his European Hansa Ensemble. We will go to a great cry for peace in just a moment, right here on Millennium of Music. I'm Robert Aubrey Davis.

I'm Robert Aubrey Davis, and again, the jealous fellow who wanted the job in Leipzig lived some long lifetime. He was born in 1586, lived on to 1666, is Paul Seifert. We'll come to him in a bit, but the liner notes begin with the next person chronologically for us among these Danzig musical leaders, and that would be the really remarkable figure of Daniel Jacobi. He was there serving in Danzig at the time when the Swedes were laying siege, part of the vast economic wars, to the city itself, trying to occupy it, trying to shut down trade. And he wrote this beautiful call for peace, the Pax Aeterna, that we will hear in the program. And then because if you know, the enemy of my enemy is my friend, and therefore, in this case, the Poles were against the Swedes, so the Polish had sent diplomatic groups and even royal members of the royal family to come to Danzig, and they left behind music. A composer we have heard on the program in the past, Marcin Mielczewski, well, one of his manuscripts, in fact, the Magnificat for 15 voices, was left behind. And then finally, that fellow, Paul Seifert. Yes, now, praise the Lord, oh my soul, his setting. Very irritable person, not a bad composer, but again, the incredible project of Manfred Cordis with his European Hansa Ensemble.

This is Volume 2 of the series Music from the Hanseatic Cities. This is music from Old Danzig. And these are amazing recordings of Manfred Cordes and the European Hansa Ensemble. As I have said, the fourth one of these is out literally as we are speaking right now. There are some performances of composers that are jaw-dropping in set 3 that we'll come to in a few weeks because he finds things that no one else has found. But what a thrilling experience to share these with all of you right here on Millennium of Music. I'm Robert Aubrey Davis.

I'm Robert Aubrey Davis. Well, last and certainly not least in our order, we go to actually one of the figures of a composer was number two at one of the cathedrals in Danzig, Christoph Werner. But he was a fine composer, and so fine that he, you know, sent out resumes as these people did and had gotten the job to be Heinrich Schütz's number two in the court of Dresden. However, he died of the plague and never made it, and we'll hear one of his very beautiful settings. Therefore, the next in line is Balthasar Erben. We'll hear his setting of the Domine Jesu Christe. He lived from 1626 to 1686. And then finally, in this world of composers, we absolutely never hear Crato Büttner. He would be the last in our series, and even though the idea of Hanseatic towns was really not such a big deal, he was a very important member of the church scene there. He was in the Salvator Church until it was demolished in 1656, and then went to the famous St. Catherine's Church, and almost all of his music was destroyed in World War II. But what an amazing project. Music from Old Danzig, Manfred Cordes, and the European Hansa Ensemble.

This is volume two. We know there are four volumes. I'm guessing there will be more of music from Hanseatic towns with Manfred Cordes and his Hansa Ensemble. In this case, music from Old Danzig. For complete information about this project, simply go to our website, millenniumofmusic.com. We're always very gratified when you do. Our technical director is Christopher Drummond, and for the program, this has been your producer and host. I'm Robert Aubrey Davis.

0: Labor Day marks the unofficial end of summer, but it also heralds getting back into familiar routines. This American holiday calls for American sacred choral and organ music, which we'll enjoy on the next with Heart and Voice. Great works by Dan Locklear, Aaron Copland, and Stephen Paulus, among others. I'm Peter Dubois, and I hope you'll join me.
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0: It's his own Walk in the Woods symphony, Symphony No. 6, The Pastoral by Beethoven. Gustavo Dudamel leading the Los Angeles Philharmonic Orchestra, a live recording from the 2026 BBC Proms. Coming up, All Hail the Recyclers.
1: Meet teen pianist Hannah Louie, who, despite her young age, takes on Rachmaninoff and me, pianist Peter Dugan, with some questions of her own. Next time on From the Top.
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3: 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I'm Rachel Katz, and I'll chat with Michael Kim, who just started his tenure, about helping students develop and adapt their skills to meet this future. 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
0: Here's a pastorale by Stravinsky that he must have really liked. It started out as a vocal exercise. Then in 1923, he arranged it for soprano, oboe, English horn, clarinet, and bassoon. 10 years later, he arranged it for violin and piano. Quite user-friendly, very recyclable.

0: the Boston Symphony Chamber Players with the Pastorale by Stravinsky. Some music from Lady Wallen coming up next.
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0: Belizean composer Erlyn Wallen learned her trade at the universities of London and Cambridge. The London Observer calls her a Renaissance woman of contemporary British music. The Crown clearly agrees. They honored her with an MBE for services to music. Here is the Chorale by Lady Wallen, performed by the Orchestra of the Swan. Love that name.

0: This is a live recording of Capricho Arabe, performed by the great Spanish guitarist Maria Cortes. I'm Tony Morris. Join me for this week's edition of Classical Guitar Alive as we hear this and music by Bizet, Manuel de Falla, Norwegian composer Kjell Markussen, and much more. 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

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The new dean of Rutgers Mason Gross School of the Arts sees opportunities for young musicians and other artists in wellness initiatives and their own entrepreneurial ideas. And this week on A Tempo, we'll hear more. I'm Rachel Katz, and I'll chat with Michael Kim, who just started his tenure, about helping students develop and adapt their skills to meet this future. That's A Tempo, Saturday night at 7 on the Classical Network.

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0: Howard Hanson leading the Eastman Rochester Symphony Orchestra in the performance of his own Symphony No. 2. I'm Bonnie North. Thanks for joining me.
1: 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Next time on From the Top.
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3: I'm Bonnie North. Thanks so much for spending some time with me. A little later this hour, we will hear South Korean pianist Yeol Eun-sun with Mozart's Piano Sonata No. 9. But we're going to start with Handel and then a response to Handel. Georg Friedrich Handel's 12 Concerti Grossi were kind of the 18th century version of the Phil Spector Wall of Sound. They were a trio of soloists made up of two violins and a cello, plus a four-part string orchestra with a harpsichord continuo. And they were written to be played during performances of his oratorios and odes. Contained in them are trio sonatas, operatic arias, French overtures, Italian sinfonias, airs, fugues, themes and variations, and a variety of dances. Let's hear the Concerto Grosso No. 7, played by E. Musici.

0: Mozart's Piano Sonata No. 9, performed by Yoel Oumson. I'm Bonnie North. Thanks for joining me.
1: Labor Day marks the unofficial end of summer, but it also heralds getting back into familiar routines. This American holiday calls for American sacred choral and organ music, which we'll enjoy on the next with Heart and Voice. Great works by Dan Locklear, Aaron Copland, and Stephen Paulus, among others. I'm Peter Dubois, and I hope you'll join me.
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1: We're heading to the Vienna State Opera on this week's Sunday Opera for Die Fledermaus, starring Jonas Kaufmann and Diana Damrau. 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
2: Meet teen pianist Hannah Louie, who, despite her young age, takes on Rachmaninoff and me, pianist Peter Dugan, with some questions of her own. Next time on From the Top.
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3: Hello there, I'm Bonnie North. Thanks so much for your company. Music of Haydn coming your way a little later in the hour, as well as music by American composer Amy Beach. I'm going to start with Igor Stravinsky, though, and neoclassicism. And that was a musical movement that mostly occurred between the two world wars of the 20th century. And it was a response to both the perceived excessive emotionalism of late Romanticism and the atonality and dissonance of some early 20th century music, much like that written by Igor Stravinsky, famous for the very modern and dissonant 1910 score for the ballet The Firebird. One critic at the time said Stravinsky has forgotten the concept of pleasure in sound. Well, even though Stravinsky hated the term neoclassical, a decade later he wrote the score for another ballet, Pulcinella, and the music sounds a lot more, well, classical. Here's the Royal Philharmonic Orchestra.

0: The Oxford Symphony, Symphony No. 92 of Franz Joseph Haydn, performed by Capella Istropolitana. I'm Bonnie North. Thanks so much for joining me.
1: 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And this week on A Tempo, we'll hear more. I'm Rachel Katz, and I'll chat with Michael Kim, who just started his tenure, about helping students develop and adapt their skills to meet this future. 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
1: This is a live recording of Capricho Arabe, performed by the great Spanish guitarist Maria Cortes. I'm Tony Morris. 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
3: I'm Bonnie North. Thanks so much for joining me. Music of Beethoven coming your way a little later this hour, as well as some chamber music by Franz Schubert. We're going to start with this instrumental arrangement of the Chilean song Gracias a la Vida, O Life, Thank You. It was written in 1966 by Chilean singer-songwriter Violeta Parra and was made known in the United States by Joan Baez, who included it on her 1974 album, of the same name. We'll hear our cellist Yo-Yo Ma and pianist Catherine Stott with their interpretation.

0: Ludwig von Beethoven's Choral Fantasy, performed by the Berlin Philharmonic and the German State Opera Chorus. I'm Bonnie North. Thanks so much for joining me.
1: 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Next time on From the Top.
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3: Scott Joplin wrote more than 40 ragtime pieces, two operas, and one ragtime ballet. The Entertainer, Bethina, and the Maple Leaf Rag are some of his most famous compositions. This is a lesser-known work, Eugenia, performed by Benjamin Loeb.

0: The Suite from the Three-Cornered Hat by Manuel de Falla. Chicago Symphony Orchestra was led by Fritz Reiner. I'm Bonnie North. It's been a pleasure having your company.
1: 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The new dean of Rutgers Mason Gross School of the Arts sees opportunities for young musicians and other artists in wellness initiatives and their own entrepreneurial ideas. And this week on A Tempo, we'll hear more. I'm Rachel Katz, and I'll chat with Michael Kim, who just started his tenure, about helping students develop and adapt their skills to meet this future. 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
1: Meet teen pianist Hannah Louie, who, despite her young age, takes on Rachmaninoff and me, pianist Peter Dugan, with some questions of her own. 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

0: The Oboe d'Amore Concerto by Johann Sebastian Bach. I'm Bonnie North. Thanks for...
1: This is a live recording of Capriccio Arabe performed by the great Spanish guitarist Maria Cortes. I'm Tony Morris. 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

0: Just heard the vibrant and infectious energy of Bedřich Smetana's dances from The Bartered Bride. From the rustic polka to the frantic dance of the comedians, these pieces remain a brilliant celebration of Czech folk culture and operatic storytelling. It was performed in that recording by the Royal Liverpool Philharmonic. I'm Liz Lyon in for Vernon Neal. Thanks for spending the hour with me.
1: Meet teen pianist Hannah Louie, who, despite her young age, takes on Rachmaninoff and me, pianist Peter Dugan, with some questions of her own. Next time on From the Top.
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1: Hello, this is Michael Kanacki.
2: And this is Ted Ott.
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2: And they include Robin Hood, The Red Mill, Sweethearts, The Chocolate Soldier, Blossom Time, The Vagabond King, The New Moon, and Wiener Blut.
1: That's overtures and opening numbers from operettas this Sunday from 7 to 8 on the Dress Circle.
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0: Imagine walking down a cobblestone street in Vienna in the late 1700s. From open tavern windows and passing carriages, you're just hearing everyone whistling the exact same catchy tune. It's the biggest hit of the summer. Well, a young competitive Ludwig von Beethoven decided to hijack that melody, sitting down at the piano to spin it into a brilliant, witty game of musical tag for his friends. From the salons of old Vienna, here's this piece, the Piano Trio No. 4.

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3: Ending the hour with a piece that focuses on trees as silent witnesses. Each movement is written to paint a scene set among the pine trees in Rome. We open in the morning with children playing, screaming, dancing to a nursery rhyme, and just really generally being children. They play as soldiers, a foreshadowing of a later movement.

0: music schools help prepare their students for music careers amid changing technological, demographic, and social trends? The new dean of Rutgers Mason Gross School of the Arts sees opportunities for young musicians and other artists in wellness initiatives and their own entrepreneurial ideas. And this week on A Tempo, we'll hear more. I'm Rachel Katz, and I'll chat with Michael Kim, who just started his tenure, about helping students develop and adapt their skills to meet this future. 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
2: Imagine an entire kingdom frozen in mid-breath. A royal court just trapped under a heavy shroud of 100-year sleep, while a dense, impenetrable wall of thorns slowly engulfs the palace gates. Engelbert Humperdinck takes us directly into the heart of this classic story, using a wave of shimmering strings to mimic the dense fog of magic, before unleashing a brilliant surge of brass to shatter the spell and bring the kingdom roaring back to life. Step inside the fable with Humperdinck's Sleeping Beauty later this hour.

0: The Philharmonia Orchestra with Our Town, Grover's Corners from Aaron Copland. In just a minute, Antonin Dvorak and his trip to America.
1: This is a live recording of Capriccio Arabe performed by the great Spanish guitarist Maria Cortes. I'm Tony Morris. 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
0: Heading out. Antonin Dvorak was deeply homesick when he arrived in Iowa, but what he found there completely revolutionized his music. Immersed in the sights and sounds of the American heartland, he penned a work that beautifully blends the pentatonic scales of native folk music with the sweet nostalgia of his Czech homeland. It remains one of the most beloved chamber works ever written. Here is the first movement of Dvorak's American Quartet.

0: From Antonín Dvořák's String Quartet No. 12, or also known as his American Quartet, performed there pretty perfectly by the Simón Bolívar String Quartet. In just a minute, a fairy tale.
1: We're heading to the Vienna State Opera on this week's Sunday Opera for Die Fledermaus, starring Jonas Kaufmann and Diana Damrau. Hello, this is Michael Kanacki. 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
0: From the dark, ominous spell of the wicked fairy to the radiant theme of the prince breaking through the thorns, Engelbert Humperdinck paints the ultimate storybook battle between shadow and light. Brimming with late romantic magic, let's listen to the vivid orchestral canvas of Sleeping Beauty. Here is one of the pieces called Two Pictures.

0: I think we all know the story of Princess Rose, cursed by an evil fairy to prick her finger and die on her 15th birthday. However, a good fairy softens that curse into a century-long slumber, decreeing that only a virtuous hero can break the spell. And 100 years later, a prince came along to do just that. We just heard a musical interpretation of the story by Engelbert Humperdinck, performed by the Bamberg Symphony Orchestra.
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0: And before I'd be a slave, I'll be buried in my grave. Those are the fierce, uncompromising words behind the historic spiritual, O Freedom. A song born from raw grit and unbreakable spirit of the newly emancipated African Americans at the close of the Civil War. It's a melody that just refuses to bow down. Decades later, composer Adolphus Hailstork took that sacred dust-covered melody off the pages of history and handed it to a grand symphony orchestra. Hear a celebration of the people who chose freedom at any cost later this hour.

0: The final movement from Adolphus Hailstork's three spirituals, it's called O Freedom, performed there by the Virginia Symphony Orchestra. In just a minute, we'll end the hour with a piece from Carl Maria von Weber.
1: Hello, this is Michael Kanacki.
2: And this is Ted Ott.
1: We hope you'll join us in the Dress Circle this Sunday evening from 7 to 8 Eastern, when this week we are looking at some of the shows that opened in the month of September, but this time we are focusing on opening numbers and overtures from some operettas.
2: And they include Robin Hood, The Red Mill, Sweethearts, The Chocolate Soldier, Blossom Time, The Vagabond King, The New Moon, and Wiener Blut.
1: That's overtures and opening numbers from operettas this Sunday from 7 to 8 on the Dress Circle.
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0: Carl Maria von Weber brings pure theatrical drama to the concert stage in our final piece, moving from a deeply expressive melody to a fiery finale. Here is the dazzling Andante and Hungarian Rondo.

0: Yoshiyuki Nakanishi on the bassoon with the London Mozart Players performing on
1: Meet teen pianist Hannah Louie, who, despite her young age, takes on Rachmaninoff and me, pianist Peter Dugan, with some questions of her own. 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

0: The first movie in CinemaScope, as if you look at the poster, the release poster for The Robe, that fact is just as big as the title. It says, Modern Miracle You See Without Glasses, 20th Century Fox's The Robe. And that was music by Alfred Newman. And that was kind of the big thing, the big selling point for The Robe. And we're looking at the Newman family, and music by Alfred Newman, of course, another little trivia bit about Alfred Newman is he was the firstborn of this family that wound up with 93 Oscar nominations. And it was really kind of interesting. He was born in New Haven, Connecticut, and his mother, Luba, her father had been a cantor in Russia. His father, Michael, was born Nemirovsky, was a produce dealer, and they sent Newman, Alfred, to a local piano teacher to start lessons, and he wound up having to support the family. They were so poor at one point. Get this sad story. They had to sell the family dog. Can you imagine? I cannot. Anyway, the Newman family revisited on Saturday Cinema.
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0: The Newman family of movie music fame, they really are something. The most Academy Award nominated extended family in history. And of course, the patriarch, the most famous of the brothers, Alfred Newman, just won a wonderful, 9 times I think he won Oscars and did some wonderful scores. Lionel Newman, his brother, was a conductor and a composer, won an Oscar for Hello, Dolly, and succeeded Alfred as 20th Century Fox's music director. Emil Newman was music director for more than 85 films. And then the second and third generations are Randy Newman, David Newman, Maria Newman, Joey Newman is the third generation, and Thomas Newman, the son of Alfred. He's renowned for scores like American Beauty, The Shawshank Redemption, WALL-E. He's won numerous Oscar nominations. Here's some of Thomas's music from the Bond movie Skyfall. This is Komodo Dragon.

0: Thomas Newman's Oscar-nominated score for Little Women, the one that was directed by Gillian Armstrong back in 1994, Thomas Newman leading the London Symphony Orchestra.
1: This is a live recording of Capricho Arabe, performed by the great Spanish guitarist Maria Cortes. I'm Tony Morris. Join me for this week's edition of Classical Guitar Alive as we hear this and music by Bizet, Manuel de Falla, Norwegian composer Kjell Markussen, and much more. 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
0: The Newman Dynasty, writing movie music. I mean, gosh, you ever try to get a relative a job, you know? It's not that easy, so it's kind of interesting that Alfred Newman should start off and then his brothers work in the film business doing music, and his children and his grandchildren and grandnephews and nephews like Randy Newman. Yep, his dad was not in the music business, although related to Alfred, his dad was a doctor, right? But we know Randy Newman as a wonderful singer-songwriter and doing film scoring and original films. This film I get requests for quite a bit, and you don't see it that much. It was written and directed by Barry Levinson, all about his life in Baltimore. Yeah, growing up in Baltimore. And the films are set during the 40s, 50s, and 60s. Diner, Tin Men, Liberty Heights. They're all about the themes of Jewish assimilation into American life through several generations of a Polish family from the 1910s through the 1950s. One of the movies is Avalon, and Avalon 1914. Here's Randy Newman's music.

0: Music from Seabiscuit, music by Randy Newman. Of course, I love it. There's a horse in it. And that was the studio orchestra led by Randy Newman. Hope you enjoyed Saturday Cinema. I'm Lynn Warfel.
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2: 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I'm Rachel Katz, and I'll chat with Michael Kim, who just started his tenure, about helping students develop and adapt their skills to meet this future. 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

0: You heard 18-year-old pianist Hannah Louie from Tucson, Arizona, perform Sergei Rachmaninoff's Moments Musicaux, Opus 16, Number 4 in E minor.
1: Hannah, that was so exciting. It's so powerful and also nuanced. Congratulations.
2: Thank you very much.
1: This is a hard piece to play. I know that. How long have you been working on it, and what has the journey been like for you?
2: I remember I was in middle school when I started getting very obsessed with it. So it's been 4 years, and it's still hard.
1: How long from the moment you first looked at the sheet music until your very first performance of the piece?
2: I want to say 6 to 8 months. I started it in the fall of my freshman year, I think. And then I went to a summer festival and I really honed in on it and then officially had like a big performance that I actually felt good about.
1: Can you tell me about that performance, how it came about?
2: Yes. It was not intended to be performed at that performance.
1: Ooh, I'm intrigued.
2: It was a big concert for the program and I was closing and they had had me playing Beethoven. It's a 3-hour long concert, so I'm very stressed about it. I was prepared and really set. I'd been working on the Beethoven for 2 weeks and it's showtime. So I'm walking on stage. All my friends are in the audience and they're cheering and they're really excited.
1: Yeah, I mean, it's the last night of camp, basically,
2: right? It is the last day of camp.
1: That magical energy. I'm with you.
2: And I'm opening with a little like diddly scalar pattern and the notes don't sound. Mm. I remember it was kind of instinctive, but I like took my hands off the keys. I went, whoop. And this recording was being broadcast, so they heard it on the radio. My mom texted me as I was on stage. I was like, okay, we got this. Just sit down, buckle in. I went for it. Yeah, not a fantastic performance.
1: It happens.
2: Yeah, I get to the end, and I'm like, ooh, this was a 3-hour concert. I have just closed on not the best note. I'm sitting there as they start applauding, and I'm thinking, I can't fly back home across the country, back to Tucson, Arizona, and like sit with myself. And so before the applause dies down, I'm telling myself, just go for it. And so the left hand kicks in and I'm playing this Rachmaninoff.
1: Wow. While the audience is still applauding, you just rip into it.
2: Yes, because if I didn't, then I would psych myself out of going for it.
1: And you hadn't really been planning on doing that.
2: No.
1: And you had never performed it until then.
2: No. And there are all these other teenagers in the audience. You finish on a big note and you bring the house down and they're standing and they're cheering. And it was just such a different response than I had gotten from the Beethoven that I was like, this is worth it. I'm there with my friends and we're celebrating. I walk outside and there's a teacher there. She was not my teacher. And she kind of corners me and starts tearing into me. Like, why would you do that? This is not how it's done.
1: Oh,
2: and
1: boy.
2: I remember thinking in the moment, oh, I didn't know that. So I'm talking to her for a little bit and then my teacher comes out and we're having a conversation about just, you can't do that. I had never explicitly known up until that moment. I'm like 14. I went back to my friends and I had told them about the like reprimanding. And I think their response really helped me come to terms with the fact that I don't really have any regrets about what I did.
1: Absolutely. Good for you.
2: Thank you.
1: You shouldn't have any regrets. I love that story so much, not just because of your triumph and your risk-taking, but I just appreciate your willingness to reveal the ups and downs of the experience of every musician.
2: Thank you.
1: I also understand that you're the editor-in-chief of a youth literary magazine. Tell me about that.
2: I met the founder of that magazine at the same camp where I performed my Rachmaninoff. It was an eventful summer. He was so passionate about the Stop Asian Hate movement, which was kind of coinciding with that summer. He had been recruiting artists and writers and editors and tech people from all over the country, all high schoolers, all Asian American. We ended up becoming a 501c3 last year. It's been very rewarding.
1: Wow, nice. Hannah, thank you for this.
2: Thank you so much. It's been really, really fun.
1: Thank you so much.
0: 18-year-old pianist Hannah Louie from Tucson, Arizona.
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0: Now we will open the aperture a little and move from the solo to the duet. Our next young artist is 17-year-old cellist and Jack Kent Cook Young Artist Award recipient Abraham Kim from Laveen, Arizona. He and I will perform the second movement of Samuel Barber's cello sonata in C minor.

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3: This Mendelssohn Symphony, the Italian, just sounds like summer to me. I associate it so much with summertime. Maybe that's because I first heard it when we were taxiing down the runway when I was just a kid, 18 years old, headed off to Europe to sing with America's Youth in Concert. And we were headed to Rome, and they started playing this on the plane. It was so cool. Great takeoff music. Mendelssohn loved being in Italy. He wrote home about it. We'll find out what he said when we hear his Fourth Symphony.

0: Orchestra rehearsal, music from a Fellini satirical film. Nino Rota did the music, and the Orchestra of La Scala Milan was led by Riccardo Muti.
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2: 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I'm Tony Morris. 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
0: You have to remember when Mendelssohn and other composers of that era and, you know, decades before and decades after, when they took a holiday somewhere or visited somewhere, they went for the season because it was a long trip to get somewhere. You didn't just jump on an airplane or even a train in some cases. And when he went to Italy, he stayed for a few months and he loved it. He wrote home effusively to his parents in Berlin, thanking them for sending him to Italy and making it all possible. This is his Italian Symphony No. 4 with the Zurich Tonhalle.

0: Just a joyful thing. The Italian Symphony No. 4 in A Major, Mendelssohn's music, and that was the Zurich Tonhalle Orchestra led by Paavo Järvi.
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0: The Grand Waltz, number one in E-flat major, music by Chopin, played by Lang Lang. I'm Lynn Werfel. 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
1: 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I'm Rachel Katz, and I'll chat with Michael Kim, who just started his tenure, about helping students develop and adapt their skills to meet this future. 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
3: Welcome to this encore broadcast of our most popular program, What Makes It Great, with host, composer, conductor, and commentator Rob Capello. Rob, over the many years he's been doing these programs, of course, and for most of them, where it began, is focusing on great works of the classical music canon. But over the years, he has branched out into the Great American Songbook, and over the last few years, American jazz, and even popular music and rock music. 2 weeks ago, we brought you a brand new program of Rob exploring new vistas, where he took you back to the late 1960s, the Summer of Love, and explored the music of rock icons Jimi Hendrix and Janis Joplin. Last week, we heard an encore broadcast of one of the great classical composers, but a composer Rob hadn't really dealt with before over the many years of What Makes It Great, and the piano music of Frédéric Chopin. This week, he combines two of his other paths, the Great American Songbook and American Jazz, as we'll hear the jazz improvisational stylings of Oscar Peterson and Ella Fitzgerald. This was recorded in May 2025, the final program in Rob's 10th season of What Makes It Great, broadcast last year, which was our 10th season of bringing this program to you. And this fall, we begin our 11th. Season of bringing you this very popular program. So let's go back to May 2025 and enjoy Rob Capello and the jazz stylings of Ella Fitzgerald and Oscar Peterson. Welcome to the Classical Network in Concert. I'm David Ozenberg. We have for you a real treat of one of our most popular programs, What Makes It Great, with host, composer, conductor, author, and commentator Rob Capello. The program we'll hear was the final program in Rob's, as he'll mention, 10th season of presenting What Makes It Great at its home, Merkin Hall, at the Kauffman Music Center in Midtown Manhattan. Over the years, he has brought you some of the great works of classical music, but also branched out onto different musical paths with his Great American Songbook series, jazz, and even pop music. And for this fascinating program, he'll combine two of those paths, as we'll hear great songs from the Great American Songbook by great composers and how they are turned into great jazz through the artistry of two great jazz artists, specifically for this program, Ella Fitzgerald and Oscar Peterson. He is joined by guest vocalists Nia Drummond and Gabriel Stravelli, and the jazz trio of Willem Desafort on piano, Patrick T. O'Leary on bass, and Mark McLean on drums. Let's go to Merkin Hall, the Kauffman Music Center, and Rob Capello. Enjoy.
4: Good evening and welcome to the fifth and final program of our 10th anniversary season here at Merkin Hall. All right, since it's the last concert of the season, I'm curious to know, how many of you came to all five programs? Wow, do you feel smarter? How many of you are coming for the very first time, never been to a What Makes It Great? Oh, excellent, great. Last and most important question, I want you to be honest here. How many of you came here and were dragged by someone who told you it would be good for you? Nobody? That's my favorite audience, no? All right, fine. You know, when I began the What Makes It Great series some 25 years ago, the programs focused exclusively on classical music, music by composers like Bach, Mozart, Beethoven, and Stravinsky, Schoenberg even. About 15 years ago, I began to widen the focus to include music from the Great American Songbook and jazz. And one of the first things that I was struck by was how differently these different worlds pass on their musical traditions. Now, to slightly oversimplify, in the classical world, with rare exceptions, once the notes are written down by the composer, They're essentially a given for the performer. I mean, there are an infinite number of ways to perform a Beethoven piano sonata, for example, but a performer doesn't change Beethoven's notes any more than an actor would change Shakespeare's words. However, in the worlds of jazz and the American songbook tradition, this isn't the case at all. With a completely different approach to tradition, the classics of the American songbook world, what we call standards, survive and thrive through generations of talented composers, performers, and arrangers reinterpreting these pieces in their own languages. They use these standards as springboards, as starting points for new creations. The original melodies, harmonies, and lyrics of these standards are often reinterpreted in a way that no classical performer would dare contemplate with a work of Beethoven. And it's these recreations, these reinventions, that are what tonight's program is all about. We're going to focus on three standards, two by the Gershwins and one by Jerome Kern. We're going to first look at and then perform each of those songs in its quote-unquote original classic version. And then we're going to look at and perform a virtuosic reinterpretation of each song to see how it becomes something completely different in the hands of a great jazz artist. We're going to start off with Ella Fitzgerald's iconic reinvention of George and Ira Gershwin's Lady Be Good. Then we're going to move on to Oscar Peterson Trio's reinvention of Jerome Kern's I'm Old Fashioned, and finally put the two great artists together in Oscar and Ella's late career reimagining of that Gershwin classic, How Long Has This Been Going On? Then, if you are still awake, we will go straight without pause into our season-ending Q&A where you can ask anything you like about the program, about Oscar and Ella, about the lives of our performers, anything you need to know to make it through the summer without us. And it's just possible that at the end of the Q&A, we will have a fantastic surprise finish that you won't want to miss. So I hope you'll stay with us till the bitter end. The whole thing should take approximately 90 intermissionless minutes. It's my first time, I'm not positive. I think about 90 intermissionless minutes, so let's get started. Would you please welcome one of our two evening singers, Nia Drummond. Now, 1924 was a magical year for both George and Ira Gershwin. It was actually the year that George wrote and premiered Rhapsody in Blue, which catapulted him to worldwide fame in the concert world, but it was also the year in which he and Ira took up writing together as a team on a permanent basis. And they finished their first season with a triumph on Broadway, the musical Lady Be Good, starring newcomers Fred and Adele Astaire. Lady Be Good was not only the name of the show, but it was also the name of the title song. And in the original production, it was sung by a crooked lawyer named Waddy Watkins. I mean, can you think of that? A crooked lawyer named Waddy Watkins, who's actually trying to get Adele to help him to, quote, be good in this incredibly convoluted scheme to gain an inheritance that would probably take me the entire night to explain to you and would still be incomprehensible at the end of the evening. Now, the way the song begins raises an issue that'll come up over and over again in nearly every jazz adaptation of American songbook material, and in all three songs we're going to look at tonight. With rare exceptions, almost all the musical theater songs of the 20s, 30s, and 40s began with complete, often elaborate introductions, usually referred to as verses. In a sense, these verses or introductions were musical theater's equivalent to the recitatives that generally precede arias in operas and operettas. However, these recitatives in freer, more speech-like rhythm didn't become famous. They set the scene for the arias, and it's the arias that became famous. And by and large, it's the choruses of Gershwin's, Kern's, and Porter's, and Berlin's songs that jazz artists worked with, not the verses. However, in many cases, the entire meaning and feel of the song is completely changed without hearing the verse, and Lady Be Good is a perfect example. Though the verse is completely eliminated in Ella Fitzgerald's version that we're going to look at, here's how it begins in Gershwin's version.

0: Doesn't she sound lovely? Now, though in the show, Waddy Watkins is fundamentally a comic character, and let's be honest, he's actually a creep. There's surprisingly genuine emotion in his music, but only in the verse. To gain her sympathy at the beginning, he begins by painting his sad, lonely life in a minor key like this.
1: Listen to my tale of woe, it's terribly sad but true.
0: Now, though the melody starts by simply repeating a single note, not so much emotion. All the emotions in the chords underneath, but not this. There's a dissonance on almost every beat. Here. And the most on the word woe. Oh. And then the cadence creates even more emotion with another dissonance and an extra note on the final chord. Not this. But one extra note, see if you can hear it. Ordinary, extra. And the melody adds to the emotion by sadly descending note by note down a simple scale. Which is perfectly balanced by the bass, which goes up the same scale. Melody, bass. Now this is followed by the exact same music, but three steps higher. So now becomes like this.
1: All dressed up, no place to go. Each evening I'm awfully blue.
0: Now, as if this introduction were a complete song, it then has a four-bar middle section, still in a major key, which is a complete contrast to the previous music. After eight bars with that bass moving all the time, now it sits on a single note for all four bars, what musicians call a pedal point. That term comes from the image of an organist holding down one note with one of those foot pedals. And the melody is completely different to paint that winsome mass like this.
1: I'm a winsome mass, can't go on like this.
0: And then the bass slides to our home note, and we come back to that opening melody. But now not in a minor key, but in a major key. Why? Because now he has a hope of finding a partner. I could blossom out, I know, with somebody just like you.
1: I could blossom out, I know, with somebody just like you.
0: And only on this very last chord of the introduction does Gershwin elegantly shift the key to the chorus that follows like this.
1: So.
0: Now, as wonderful as the verse is for Eller and nearly all the jazz musicians who would ultimately cover this song, it was utterly irrelevant. For all practical purposes, the song only began with the music that follows, with the music of the chorus. Here's how the chorus begins.

Now, like so many Broadway songs, Lady Be Good is an absolutely classic 32-bar AABA Broadway song form. How many of you have come to one of my American Songbook programs before? Show of hands. So you're experts. For the people who haven't been to one, or for those of you who have been but for the last 3 months have had other things on your mind than remembering the 32-bar song form, a quick review since it's the basis of the entire rest of the evening. So the standard 32-bar song form begins with an 8-bar idea that we call A. I got rhythm, I got music, I got my man who could ask for anything more. Then you repeat the music of A, also 8 bars, new words. I got daisies in green pastures. I got my man who could ask for anything more. Then you go to the only new music, so you have to give it a different letter. We call it B. Old man trouble, I don't mind him. You won't find him round my door. You come back to A the third time, also 8 bars. I got starlight. I got sweet dreams. I got my man who could ask for anything more. So 8 plus 8 plus 8 plus 8, 32 bars, AABA, of which 24 bars are the same music. Now, jazz musicians absolutely love 32-bar song forms because they create an utterly clear, followable structure on which to improvise. And this is a perfect one. You've just heard the first two A sections. Oh, sweet and lovely, lady be good. Oh, lady be good to me. 8 bars, same music, new words. I am so awfully misunderstood, so lady be good to me. 8 bars. Now, since harmony is the key to how jazz musicians work with this music, let's look quickly at the harmony of this opening A section. Progression is basically straightforward with one special chord. It's basically home, here's the special chord, and then back home, and then simply this. That's it. And then the same thing for the second one. Home, away, home. And the melody's equally straightforward with one striking rhythm right on the word lady be good that we call a triplet for non-musicians. That just means 3 notes on one beat. So, here's our triplet. And then another triplet on the next lady be good. That's it. Second A section, same music. Triplet, triplet, that's it. In classic 32-bar form, the song has a contrasting B section, and you guessed it, it's 8 bars long.

begins on a brand new chord, slides down in the bass. And then it briefly moves to a minor key to depict what? He's all alone in this big city. And it has a wonderful chromatic line, non-musicians. Chromatic motions, term you're gonna have to know for tonight. All it means is a note that moves to the next nearest key, black or white. By what we call a half step, the smallest interval on a keyboard, you'll hear a middle voice go like this underneath the melody, like this. Then in classic 32-bar form, the final A section repeats and the song ends like this.

And now with the verse that Ella ignores, Lady Be Good, from the Gershwins' Broadway debut as a team in 1924, music by George, lyrics by Ira.

0: And now, would you please welcome our amazing band for the evening, starting with Mark McLean on drums. Pat O'Leary on bass. And Willem Delisford on piano. And my partner in putting this whole evening together on vocals, Gabrielle Stravelli. Now, if you had to pick one singer who epitomized what a jazz singer could do with a standard, it would have to be Ella Fitzgerald. Though a survey of her remarkable six-decade career could easily fill six or seven concerts, that's definitely not what tonight's program's about. Tonight's program is about a process. It's about how American songbook standards get reinvented by great jazz artists. But before we get to this fantastic music, just the tiniest bit of biographical context. You know, Ella was actually born 19 days after America entered World War I, and she was raised by a single mother in Yonkers, New York. A mother who, according to Ella, quote, had a beautiful classical voice and liked classical music. Who knew? Ella was extremely poor, and at age 15, while skipping school to earn money, she was actually arrested for truancy. She was sentenced to 5 years at the New York State Training School for Girls, but somehow she either ran away or was released after only 2 years. No biographer seems to know exactly what happened, but she first got noticed at the age of 17 when she won an amateur singing contest at the Apollo Theater in 1934. A year later, the drummer and band leader Chick Webb hired her as a singer, and as the swing era began, so did her rise to fame. As Webb became a national star, Ella built her own national fan base through radio, where what she herself described as her, quote, plain looks didn't cause the kind of problems that she felt they did in her live appearances. After performances on the road, the Webb band would get together for after-hours jam sessions, and it was these instrumental jam sessions that were really the key to developing her unique scat style, her instrumental style of singing. After Webb died, she briefly took over the band, and in 1947, she recorded her legendary vocal jam, Lady Be Good, in a performance that she called, quote, a memorial to Chick. Though obviously no one song or even a whole evening of songs could possibly sum up Fitzgerald's unbelievable career, her 1947 take on Lady Be Good, which amazingly she was able to replicate virtually note for note throughout her entire career, is a virtual compendium of the ways that a standard can be transformed and reimagined by a great jazz vocalist. So let's look closely at how it works by going back and forth between Gershwin and Ella. So like nearly all swing-era versions of American songbook standards, that lovely verse that we just discussed and performed is completely eliminated in Ella's version, which after a brief instrumental introduction by the band begins directly with Gershwin's chorus. So here's just a quick reminder of Gershwin's four bars.
1: Oh, sweet and lovely Lady Be Good.
0: And here's Ella's first four bars.
1: Sweet, lovely Lady Be Good.
0: Aren't you happy you're here? Now, what's most striking, what immediately turns Gershwin into jazz, is Ella's rhythm, even in the very first statement of the tune. I mean, Gershwin's version has no syncopation. And one triplet, all on the beat notes. Ella's version swings from the very first measure. She keeps that distinctive triplet, but with completely different notes than Gershwin. Gershwin, Ella. Rhythm connects the two versions, even though the notes don't. And while Gershwin's melody is incredibly static, with five of the first nine notes being F, and every downbeat being an F, F, F, F, F, F, Ella completely changes the melody, with the only F being the last note, the climax of the rising phrase. F is like a triumph at the end of the phrase. By the next four bars, Ella begins to already change things even more dramatically. Gershwin's version was still square, straightforward, and on the beat rhythmically, like this.
1: Oh, Lady Be Good to me.
0: But listen to Ella's version as she starts immediately to assert her own personality.
1: Oh, Lady Be Good to me.
0: I mean, isn't that fantastic already? So she completely changes the melody and turns it into one thrilling syncopated rising scale with a full octave leap at the end. Rising, arrive, and then full octave leap to say, I'm here. And the harmony's fancier too, with what jazz players call a turnaround at the end of the phrase, as the harmony turns around to begin the next phrase. Gershwin just simply stayed on the home chord at the end. Ella goes and puts a lick above it. That's Ella's version. Now, Ella, like Gershwin, keeps the basic structure that we have for Gershwin. As we've already seen, Gershwin's classic AABA 32-bar song repeats the same music for the second A section like this.
1: I am so awfully misunderstood, so lady be good to me.
0: Ella keeps the structure but invents a melody that's not only unlike Gershwin's, but also unlike her first version, which begins with a striking emphasis on a blues note. Blues note. And ends with a fantastic syncopated rhythm. She doesn't say, oh lady, once. She says it three times, and it's so much fun that I'm going to teach it to you. So instead of just going, oh lady, be good, she goes, oh lady, oh lady, oh lady, be good to me. Let's try that. Ready and go. Oh lady, oh lady,
1: oh lady, be good to me.
0: She was very good. One more time. No one sings on the beat. A one and two. Oh lady, oh lady, oh lady, be good to me. Here's what that sounds like with her. Blues at the beginning and old ladies at the end.
1: I'm so awfully misunderstood.
0: Here we go.
1: Old lady, old lady, old lady, be good to me.
0: I mean, this is such fantastic music. As we've already seen, Gershwin's B section is also 8 bars long, and it began with a brand new harmony like this. Then to minor.
1: I'm all alone in this big city.
0: Ella stays quite close to Gershwin's melody here, but as always turns his straight rhythms into syncopations everywhere, with blues notes to close the phrase with a distinctly jazz feeling, like this.
1: I'm all alone in this big city.
0: Where?
1: Of New York. Oh, somebody please
0: blues.
1: Have
0: lady. And then following the standard 32-bar song form, which you are now experts on, Gershwin simply repeats the music of the opening a third time with new words to end the song.

Ella finishes this opening statement with still another version of this melody, ending with that same catchy syncopated version that you did so beautifully just moments ago. And here's what it sounds like at the end.

0: Congratulations, you've now heard what's referred to in jazz as the head, or the main melody of the tune. Now, the head usually stays relatively closely to the original songbook versions, and it functions just like the statement of a theme in a classical period theme and variation movement by Haydn, Mozart, or Beethoven. The head sort of gives the audience and the performer the basic structure of all the choruses to follow. Now, the improviser's melody is going to quickly veer off from the original and take on a life of its own. The harmonies will be updated, the lyrics will be ultimately replaced by these meaningless but fun scat syllables. However, the basic structure stays constant. The number of bars, the overall form, the basic harmonic progression or chord changes, shortened by jazz people to just the changes, stays constant. In essence, really, all of these jazz versions of American songbook standards are just like classical music's theme and variation movements. But here's really the key. To most listeners, a song is its melody and its lyrics. But to a jazz improviser, a song is really its chord changes, its changes or its harmonic progression, which is why so many listeners new to jazz often have trouble and are confused once the improvisations start. Because without the melody or the lyrics to hang on to, they can't hear any connection to the original tune. But however far Ella may stray from Gershwin's melody and lyrics, the song's basic harmony, AABA structure, and overall form are constant in every one of the five absolutely incredible choruses. Now, with the head of the tune behind her, Ella's imagination begins to run wild. One of the things that made her solos so distinguished was her frequent use of quotations from other music, from classical music, popular music, folk music, nursery rhymes, and even music by other jazz artists. And these quotations often functioned as a kind of a musical in-joke with the audience, giving them something to hang on to in the middle of all those rapid-fire scat runs. But what made her use of quotations so distinctive was the way she was able to weave them seamlessly into her own solos. Often she would begin a phrase with a quotation and then take some little tiny detail from the quotation and make it into part of her own solo. And this piece is filled with quotations that, once you know them, are really fun, and I'm going to make sure you know every single one of them. Now, though you probably wouldn't recognize this melody by its title, the famous national emblem march, or by its less famous composer, E.E. Bagley, I'm sure you'll recognize this tune. Ella speeds it up. See if you can hear those exact same notes sped up by Ella.
1: One, two, three.
0: Could you hear it? Yeah. So slowly becomes, and then the last part became. That's Ella in a nutshell. Now, one of the most common techniques you'll hear all over the place, and she uses them in almost every improvisation, is what musicians call a sequence, which simply means taking a little short fragment of melody and repeating it one or more times, but each time starting on a different note. If you repeat it exactly, it's a repeat. If you repeat it on different notes, it's a sequence, which is how she continues the phrase right after that quotation. I'm going to play it slowly so you can hear the sequence. The model for the sequence is just four notes. Doesn't sound that great. She then does it six times, lower, lower, lower, lower, and lower, and then a syncopated punchline. But listen to how fantastic that simple sequence sounds when we do it fast.
1: One, two, three.
0: Pretty good fast. Now, this was immediately followed by another quotation. I'd be curious to know what you know this as. In many ways, it's from Rossini's William Tell Overture, but if you happen to be alive back in Ella's day, you might have known it as the theme of the Lone Ranger TV show. Here's Ella's version, but watch how smoothly the quotation connects to the sequence that follows.

The eight-measure B section uses another common Ella technique, which is repeating a short melodic riff while letting the change of harmony underneath give the riff a different color. So it's a simple riff, and she does it twice. A different harmony underneath, then a release. Wow, a high note. And then more sequences, your experts. Three notes up, three notes up, three notes up, three notes up, three notes up, and stop. But fast, listen to how fantastic this sounds. Second. Sequence. And she finishes the chorus's final A6. You remember your form, A-A-B-A, with yet another quotation, this time from the famous Grenadier's March, but I'm sure you'll recognize the tune. And this is a superb example of how Ella starts a phrase with a quotation and then seamlessly integrates just that last measure into the rest of it as a springboard for her own continuation. And it finishes with a joke, which none of us can figure out where it comes from, though we all know it's from some comic, and you'll tell me in the Q&A.

Ella had a fantastic feeling for how to create balance in her improvisations by alternating repeated note figures, scale figures, figures based in arpeggios, and sequences to create this constantly surprising progression of short, memorable ideas, all while sticking closely to Gershwin's unchanging structure and harmony. Second chorus immediately begins with something new, incredibly witty repeated notes, and then a leap done twice. Now, I normally call this a wrong note, but Gabrielle has lectured me that there are no wrong notes in jazz. So we will just call this a blues note instead of a wrong note. Then she'll fix it. Then another one of our favorite sequences, four bars of sequences, first six times. Shortened to only four times. Shortened to three times. Here's that whole combination put together.

fantastic. Ella's voice was incredibly flexible, and she had this remarkable ability to quickly shift registers, which you're going to hear clearly in the next passage. Then after four bars, you're going to hear a quotation I'm sure you'll recognize, which somehow she manages to fit perfectly into the harmony of Gershwin's B section. I want you to raise your hand if you recognize this quotation. I'll be really curious to hear.

How many recognize that, Tim? A Tisk and a Task from 1938. That was actually the song that really launched her career into a whole new level of stardom. Now, also notice at the end, there are these arpeggios. Non-musicians, arpeggio just means this is a chord, all notes at once, one at a time, is an arpeggio. The normal version of the next one is, instead there's this wonderful one, I can't say it, wrong note. So much of his jazz is about wonderful, these kinds of wonderful dissonances that are just one step away from the traditional version. Traditional jazz. Now, though we could easily spend the entire evening going through the details of all of these five choruses like this, I think you would quickly start to hate me. So instead, I just want to very quickly point out a couple of frequently used techniques and highlights before you hear the whole song. I've mentioned to you before the way she takes these catchy short riffs and repeats them with changing harmony to give them a different color. Here are two more examples. She begins the third chorus with an incredibly catchy riff that repeats three times like this. And then how about this one? This is a classic Gershwin-style syncopated three-note riff taken right out of Rhapsody in Blue, which she does 10 times like this. Now, in addition to quotes from music outside the world of jazz, she also loved to quote from other jazz musicians as well. And one of the most striking moments, which otherwise you would never know what's going on, in Lady Be Good, is her imitation of Slam Stewart. And he was famous for the unique way that he played the double bass with a bow while simultaneously humming whatever he was playing with the bow an octave higher. So you can hear what she's imitating. Here's a little bit of Flat Foot Floogie with Slam Stewart.

Here's Ella's imitation of Slam Stewart. All right, now you've done the hard work. Now that you've heard all of those elements separately, let's combine them and see if you can follow an entire third chorus. All 32 bars, absolutely following Gershwin's basic harmony and AABA form, measure for measure, but in Ella's own unique way. So what you're going to hear is that riff three times, then you're going to hear her jump registers, then you'll hear one of those sequences, and then you're going to hear her Slam Stewart imitation. Here's the entire third chorus.

Fantastic. Let's just quickly do one more chorus that same way. As I said, the piece is just loaded with quotations, which can easily race by unnoticed, but not by you. Here are two more from Ella's fourth chorus. She takes a little snippet from "A Hunting We Will Go." A hunting we will go. And she introduces it with this witty leap up to a dissonance. Another one of those dissonances that aren't wrong notes. And then the quotation, which she introduces and integrates beautifully into the rest of the phrase like this. Sequence. Which leads right into a fragment from another songbook standard, Star Eyes. Star Eyes, that to me is what your eyes are, which begins the chorus's second A section like this. Once again, so you can see how she puts this all together. Now, here are the first two A sections of that fourth chorus. A Hunting We Will Go for the first A section, and then Star Eyes kicks off the second one.

The fifth and final chorus has one more quote that's an homage to Ella's mentor in bebop, Dizzy Gillespie. It was actually from listening to him that Ella really discovered what bebop was all about. And so she quotes from his bebop classic with a title that just rolls off the tongue. So just repeat after me, ubop chabam a klukumop. Go. Actually, that was so much better than I was expecting. The original tune went like this. Bop, shabam, a klukamop. Here's Ella's version. This is the second A section of the final chorus. After five stunningly imaginative choruses that wordlessly reinvent Gershwin's original song, we finally leave Ella's scat syllables behind and we return to Gershwin's final A section as if discovering lyrics and words for the very first time, as Ella creates her own unique ending like this.

I'm Old Fashioned, what a perfect follow-up. I'm Old Fashioned was written by Jerome Kern with lyrics by Johnny Mercer for 1942 film You Were Never Lovelier, starring Rita Hayworth and, once again, Fred Astaire. Written 18 years after Lady Be Good, the song's much more complex than Gershwin's, and you'd think it would make it less likely to become a jazz standard. However, it has been recorded by countless jazz instrumentalists and vocalists. Here's a list I found. Julie Andrews, Chet Baker, John Coltrane, Paul Desmond, Dave Brubeck, Ahmad Jamal, McCoy Tyner, and both Ella Fitzgerald and Oscar Peterson. Just like all the songs on tonight's program, Kern's begins with an introduction or a verse, which you'll hear when we do the complete song, but Oscar Peterson, like nearly all jazz artists, omits it entirely and works only with the chorus. So here's how Kern's chorus begins.

0: as so often the case with Curran, a distinctive rhythm unites the entire phrase, a long, short, short, short, and happens three times, each time leaping higher. First here, short, short, leap higher, back to the same low notes, leap even higher, back to the same low notes, and a close. Instead of simply repeating A with new words like Gershwin does, Curran invents a completely new second phrase, beginning in a completely new key, so we have to give it a different letter. We're gonna call this B.
1: The sound of rain upon a window pane.
0: And then he takes that on a window pane notes, does it higher for Starry Song, that April sings the highest and longest note of the song so far.
1: The starry song that April sings.
0: Old-fashioned operetta. Now, continuing this highly unusual form, he brings back a variation of A, so we have to give it a different name. We have to call it A prime because it's sort of like A, but a little bit different. And it uses our old-fashioned rhythm like this.
1: This year's fancy.
0: And then the song's most remarkable phrase, to represent the passion of love's, quote, sighing sighs and holding hands, Curran switches keys and starts this incredible rising sequence that just gets higher and higher like this.

0: operettas. Now, finally, for four bars, it seems like we're going to get a normal form as the opening music returns intact, like this.
1: I'm old-fashioned, but I don't mind it.
0: But then Kern invents a completely new, poignant ending, filled with feeling as she hopes that who she is, old-fashioned though she may be, will still be enough for Astaire to love. And here's the lovely lyric, "That's how I want to be, as long as you agree to stay old-fashioned with me." Here's the ending.

Like Ella Fitzgerald, Oscar Peterson's even longer seven-decade career could easily be a topic for its own entire program, or let's face it, even a month-long series of programs. Interestingly enough, though, most people think of him as an African-American. He was actually Canadian, born in Montreal to immigrant parents from the West Indies. He actually started trumpet and piano at the age of five, but a childhood case of tuberculosis at the age of seven made him have to give up the wind instrument and focus exclusively on the piano. Like Fitzgerald, winning a music competition, in his case, a national CBC competition in 1940 at the age of 14, kicked off his career. He dropped out of high school to play in Maynard Ferguson's band at the age of 14. As a teenager, he became a member of the Johnny Holmes Orchestra, where Norman Granz, who was Ella Fitzgerald's manager and the founder of that essential Jazz at the Philharmonic touring organization, heard him, became his manager, and introduced him to New York at Carnegie Hall in 1949. His career took off, and over his long career, he would play and record with practically every single major jazz artist of his time, while forming several legendary piano trios and becoming one of the most recorded and respected jazz pianists of the entire 20th century. Duke Ellington called him the Maharaja of the keyboard, and when he died in 2007, the great Herbie Hancock summed up his contribution to jazz, saying, quote, "Oscar Peterson redefined swing for modern jazz pianists for the latter half of the 20th century up until today. He mastered the balance between technique, hard blues grooving, and tenderness. No one will ever be able to take his place." In 1971, he released an album entitled Another Day with a Czech-born American bassist George Mraz and drummer Ray Price, which featured an extraordinary version of Jerome Kern's I'm Old Fashioned that showcased almost everything that a great jazz pianist could do with a standard. Just like Ella's version of Lady Be Good, Peterson's version of I'm Old Fashioned completely ignores Kern's verse and instead creates his own virtuosic introduction with the double bass trying desperately to double Peterson's high-speed melody. Here's how it begins. Now, Peterson's introduction in no way relates to the rest of the song or Kern's original, but somehow it instantly creates that intense virtuosic feel of the number, and it prepares you for a tempo that's almost twice the speed of Kern's original. This is, in a way, lyrical operetta turned into up-tempo swing. Like nearly all jazz versions of songbook standards, the first chorus, or the head, stays relatively close melodically to Kern's original version, but because of the tempo, the feel's completely different. Here's Peterson's version of Kern's A section, which sounds like this. So let's see how this works. Kern's first four measures, you remember, went like this. The I'm old fashioned. Here's Peterson's version. Now, if you look broadly at the history of painting over time, you can see a gradual expansion of the kind of color palette that artists use as each generation added new and more exotic colors, so to speak, to painting's crayon box. And the same thing was really true with both classical music and jazz, as both of their harmonic languages became richer and more complex over time. I mean, Mozart would have been shocked by Wagner's harmonic language, and Wagner would have certainly been shocked by Debussy's, not to mention Schoenberg's. And similarly, ragtime's harmony was primitive when compared to the language of swing and bebop, and Peterson took advantage of every up-to-date harmonic possibility that jazz had to offer. Every single chord in this rich, two-handed block chord opening has an extra note that makes it richer. It doesn't start like with this, but listen to the extra notes. Boring, Peterson. Not this, but an extra note. Every one of these rich chords. Ordinary, his, with a bluesy grace note. In addition to the updated harmony Peterson brings to Kern, he also adds a thrilling syncopation. Here was Kern's melody. Here's his, I'm old fashioned. Now, Kern's next four bars originally went like this. I love the old-fashioned things.
Peterson not only thrillingly syncopates Kern's melody with the drums and the bass powerfully emphasizing the rhythm, but he adds a virtuosic triplet run at the end and a final jazz-colored chord that adds notes to Kern's basic harmony that he never would have dreamed of. How do you turn Kern into jazz? I know you're wondering. Here's a traditional chord, the left hand. I just change a few notes to... In the right hand, I just change to... And suddenly you've got jazz. Here's what it sounds like. Kern's B section began, the sound of rain. In classic Peterson fashion, after all those rich, thick-handed two chords, he beautifully contrasts this with a syncopated single line of that melody, but he raises the pitch, shockingly, of the second half. Instead of this, becomes like this. One, two, three. Kern's original B section went like this and finished with a climax on sing. Because Peterson raised the pitch at the end of the previous phrase, this whole phrase is a step higher. Instead of, now it's up here. And it ends with this wonderfully witty, dissonant, wrong note run at the end. Correct would be this. His version is with a fantastic drum and cymbal at the end, like this. A one, two, three. At this point, Peterson radically changes Kern's original in one sense while paradoxically sticking close to it at the same time. His second A section, remember, went like this. This year's fancies. Now, Peterson's now a step higher. I want to see if you can actually hear this. An exact copy of the melody would be... Can you hear that become a waltz time like this? One, two, three. Could you actually hear that? So, one, two... becomes... and becomes... In the original, this was followed by the song's most striking moment. Remember the sighing sighs and the holding hands, the rising sequence that went like this. The sighing sighs, the holding hands. Peterson returns to 4/4 time and essentially starts to copy the sequence like this. But then, as if the passion made him forget himself, he just keeps going. Six more stops, he forgets to stop. Kern ended the song like this. As if it were the beginning, then the beautiful, poignant ending.

Lycurn, Peterson returns to the opening melody and the opening thick double-handed chords filled with jazz harmonies beyond anything that Kern ever wrote. Harmonies like this. Get this. I mean, Kern was probably rolling over in his grave, but perhaps happily, who knows? And then he takes Kern's idea of a melody that repeats twice and then closes, and he just takes that as an abstract idea and he says, I'm gonna create my own thrillingly syncopated melody on my own. I'm gonna repeat it twice and close. So he invents this great melody. Does it twice. Everyone expects a third note to be, but instead, here's Peterson's version. Jazz. Once. Twice. Third time. Now, having finished the initial statement or the head, Peterson's imagination, just like Ella's, starts to take off. A single line figure suddenly frees him from all that thick block chords in both hands and announces his first solo break or the second chorus. For four measures, the harmony and the melody are a little bit recognizable in this new single line texture like this. Chorus two. But then Peterson leaves Kern's melody behind. Like Ella, he always keeps Kern's essential harmonic plan intact and the number of bars, but he feels free to invent absolutely everything else. A one, two, three.

In the middle of that passage, there are several of Peterson's favorite left-hand chords, what I'm going to call his funk chords. In one of his favorite sliding chromatic progressions, remember, non-musicians, chromatic progression just means moving each finger to the next nearest key, black or white. This is a pattern that recurs throughout the entire piece, almost as a signature. What it really comes from is this: each finger simply moving to the next nearest note. In this version, the top and the bottom note are the same. But remember, jazz is about each note moving one note away from traditional. So if I take that bottom note and move it up one little step, this becomes... And if I do that with each chord, becomes this. And then you put this up on top, and you've turned current into jazz. Now, one of the things that makes this music swing is what jazz musicians call a walking bass underneath Peterson. If these are just the main harmonic notes, listen to how he fills in the spaces in between, so gets filled in like this. Now, with the piano and bass on top, it sounds like this. As Herbie Hancock put it, hard blues grooving was really at the heart of Peterson's style. I just want to use one example to show you how this actually works. I already mentioned those dissonant three-note funk chords that Peterson loved to slide around chromatically. Almost every chord in the left hand of the next measures is one of those. We're just going to show you that by playing just the left hand of the next passage and the bass line. And notice that you can never tell where those left hand funk chord stabs are going to happen rhythmically. They're always syncopated. They're never on the beat like this. One, two, a one, two, three, four. Now watch what Peterson puts on top of this. Here's our one example of hard blues grooving. So you've got the left hand funk chords. See if you can hear this. He starts with a catchy two-bar riff, with that bluesy slide. So hear that? Then a variation of it, the same funk chords in the left hand. We rise to a higher region of the piano, and now this is core Peterson, so I want to teach it to you. We've talked already about how a short riff can repeat several times and have a different color with the chords underneath changing. So I want to teach you this six-note riff that happens four times. The riff just goes like this. So I just want you to go one, two, three, four, five, six, one, two, three, four, five, six with me four times. One, two, ready, go. One, two, three, four, five, six, one, two, three, four, five, six, one, two, three, four, five, one, two, three, four, five. Okay, now we're gonna put a note on top on one and four, which you're gonna do with your left hand on your leg. So you're gonna put one, two, three, four, five, six, one, two, three, four, five. So you're gonna hear. Hear one, two, ready, go. That's pathetic. One, two, three, four. One, two, three, four, five, six. One, two, three. Let's try it without the piano. Ready, go. One, two, three, four, five, six. One, two, three, four, five, six. One, two, three, four, five, six. One. Good. Let's do it with me. One, two, ready, go. One, two, three, four, five, six. One, two, three, four, five. Two, three, four, five, six. One, two, three. Great. Now I'm going to put the funk chords underneath that. See if you can hear it all. Got it? So, let's put the whole passage together and see if you can hear what it sounds like. A one, a two, a one, two, three, four.

My debut. Ultimately, Peterson returns to the opening two-handed block chord texture at the end of the fourth chorus to lead into the fifth and final chorus like this. Two, a one, two, three. The opening. Repeat.

The entire opening section returns, and Peterson adds a final burst of virtuosity and two fantastic modern jazz chords that I'm sure Kern would never have imagined in his wildest dreams. You'll hear this with some virtuoso arpeggios that I will let him play that essentially go to the top of the keyboard, and then this is a last chord that no one in the American songbook would ever have allowed. And that's how Peterson says goodbye. Here's the ending. Once. Second. Third.

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1: Ella Fitzgerald and Oscar Peterson had actually a long history together, touring many times during their careers for Jazz Philharmonic, as well as on countless other individual dates and recordings. Their manager, Norman Grant, sold his Verve record label to MGM in the early 60s, and when he formed the Pablo label in 1973, he quickly signed both artists. In 1975, he put the two of them together for the album Ella and Oscar on his new label, with Side One performed by just the two of them alone, and Fitzgerald's former husband, Ray Brown, added on bass for Side Two. Though Ella had already recorded Gershwin's How Long Has This Been Going On her earlier Gershwin Songbook album with these lush arrangements by Nelson Riddle, her intimate recording on Ella and Oscar with just the two of them is considered by nearly all jazz critics as her kind of definitive statement on the Gershwin standard. Gershwin originally wrote the song as a duet for his 1927 musical, Funny Face, but it was deleted from the show on the road, and it was replaced by He Loves and She Loves. But never one to abandon a great song, 2 months later, he just put it into his new show, Rosalie, which opened in January of 1928, and somehow that original duet about the thrill of a first kiss became a female solo with a few changes of lyrics. Like all the other numbers we've looked at tonight, Oscar and Ella eliminate the verse and work only with the song's chorus, which begins like this.

Now, after all, the wit of the verse, which you'll hear when we perform the complete song, where we will actually perform the verse, the heartfelt emotion of this chorus is even more striking. So let's see how Gershwin puts together this fantastic 8-bar A section. Now, to make this really clear to you, I first removed all of the syncopations in the vocal line and all of the heart-tugging harmony in my boring version. This is not great.

Everything works to create emotion here. First of all, the melody's key syncopated yearning idea repeats three times. And it's not unsyncopated straight, but it's syncopated. I'm going to call this idea one step up. It's a little worse than Ira's lyric, but one step up, which is perfectly balanced by one step down, then no syncopation, one step up, and syncopation returns down low, low vocal notes for the sadness of all these years. One step down. But it's really the harmony that's the key to all the heart-tugging emotions. Not this, but this. And then this. That's what we call that chromatic motion. And then not this. But listen to these chords. So yearning. And then not this, but this. And then for that fantastic Ira lyric, little wow, tell me now, how long has this been going on? The vocal line descends with that key idea, one step up, one step down, and then in classic Gershwin fashion, a new rhythm and a new melody for the punchline with the song's key blues note right at the cadence like this. How long has it been going on? Now, at the same time, the bass line of the piano descends in a distinctive way that Peterson picks up. Just remember that for later. Here's that combination.

In classic 32-bar fashion, you're experts. Second A section repeats the music of the first A section. The only difference is the ending. The first one was open-ended. The second one resolves. The B section that follows brings in a rich new world harmonically. It's that new world after you've been kissed. And as I'm sure you will know, once you've been kissed, what do you get? Seventh chords. Seventh chords alternating back and forth like this. Chord two. Seventh chord. Back and forth. Just the same two chords. And transition. Then two more even more intense seventh chords alternating back and forth in the final four bars like this.

And then a terrific return harmonically to the opening. And we repeat the opening identically to end this 32-bar perfect song. Here's now the entire song with the verse.

Thwella's earlier recording of How Long Has This Been Going On in a Gershwin Songbook album had actually included, if somewhat awkwardly, Gershwin's verse with new words. Like most jazz versions of standards, the Oscar Eller version works only with a famous chorus. And this allows Peterson to create his own introduction that freely sets the mood for the upcoming song without being tied to Gershwin's original in any way. And Peterson's introduction is almost a thesaurus of modern jazz harmony. Here's how it begins.

And this is a classic example of how jazz expanded music's harmonic palette. To appreciate Peterson's harmony, here's my simplified version of the opening two measures. I've kept his basic outline, but I've just used slightly more traditional chords, like this. Peterson adds one note to each of the first two chords. This is subtle. See if you can hear it. Not this, but this. Traditional. Same thing. Not this, but this. And he enriches the next two. Not this, but this. And not this, but this. He then follows this with a progression that musicians call a sequence of fifths, which just means the bass moves five steps at a time in a sequence. Once again, here's a traditional version from a harmony text. But listen to the richness that Peterson gets by adding those sevenths to every single one of the chords. And now listen to how beautifully this introduction slides into the song. And before we take it apart, just appreciate this extraordinary first A section, Peterson's incredibly advanced harmony, and the fluid, seamless interplay between Oscar and Ella, between the accompaniment and the vocal line, and Ella's final inspired decoration at the end of the phrase, like this. The end of the introduction.

0: just beautiful, yes? Those 8 bars alone are a masterclass on what 2 great artists can actually do with a standard while barely altering the melody, until the final 2 words Ella sticks incredibly faithfully to the notes of Gershwin's melody. Her rhythm has the kind of freedom of a recitative, and all those vocal pauses allows Peterson to show us all the emotion that he's feeling, with harmony being the key. It slides in on the word cry. He lets us feel her cry. I could cry with what I'm going to call the Oscar Peterson progression. Can't use those terms anywhere outside this hall. I'm going to call it the Oscar Peterson progression, and it recurs several times throughout the piece as a signature, and I'm going to show you exactly how he does it so you can do it at home. Now, at heart, the right hand just plays major chords. This is not hard. Up 3 steps at a time. Not so fancy. If the left hand had followed it, it wouldn't be fancy. Now remember, I told you so much jazz is about one note moving one step away from traditional. So instead of this, if I move that bass note up one step to the next nearest note, I get this. And if I do that with all those chords, this normal now becomes this, which is her cry, which then, after all that dissonance, is make the next downbeat so incredibly sweet. Oh, and then the salty tears are these dissonances, and again, dissonance is then sweet. This is what makes Peterson great. And then all the yearning harmony, and then acceptance when she says, "Where have I been all these years?" You feel the acceptance of all these years, and then her weary comment in all those years. So much in just those 3 chords. Then remember, I told you about that bass line under Little Wow. He does it as well, under Little Wow. And then once again, the Oscar Peterson progression. But what really makes it special is the end of the phrase and how Ella deals with it. Here was Gershwin's version of the end of the phrase.
1: How long has this been going on?
0: Now listen to Ella's inspired decoration at the end.
1: How long has this been going on?
0: I mean, isn't that worth the price of admission alone? Now, Gershwin, as we saw, simply repeated the music of A a second time with new words, but Ella and Oscar beautifully decorate the second time through, Ella with these blue notes everywhere, showing just what those chills up her spine actually feel like, and Oscar with extraordinary harmony like this.
1: There were chills up my spine.
0: Here's the thrill.

0: the Oscar Peterson progression.
1: How long has this been going on?
0: Now you remember Gershwin's B section rocked back and forth between those two emotional seventh chords like this.

first one continued rocking back and forth with two more intense chords like this. And here's Oscar's enhanced version.

The A section returns, and Ella starts adding blues notes, while Oscar starts exquisitely floating echoes in the piano's upper register, along with every extended jazz harmony you could ever imagine.

And then when the heartbreak has become just too much, Oscar says, let's swing. He picks up the tempo and starts to swing hard. This is hard blues grooving at its best.

I mean, the A section repeats, and listen to this fantastic leap Ella uses to paint what chills up my spine feel like. I mean, if this doesn't send chills up your spine, we will refund your ticket price. That is so not true. All right. Here we go.

I'm going to let you experience the B section on your own during the complete performance. Just suffice it to say, the A section, the swing section ends, virtuoso arpeggios come back, and he shifts the key up for the final chorus, essentially from here to here, with virtuoso arpeggios like this. And then the ballad tempo returns, and the music reaches a kind of a magical simplicity that is truly achievable only by great artists. I mean, this is the music of two wise people telling you the kind of truths that only those who have lived through tough times can truly share. And it starts off with this fantastic octave leap for the voice.

And then Oscar finishes with the oldest progression in tonal music, a simple stepwise descent from the two poles of tonal music for hundreds of years, from what we call tonic to dominant. In a harmony book, but now dressed up in modern clothes, this becomes this, this becomes this, this becomes this, and then this will ultimately resolve to every A on the piano. Here, here, here, here, and then down there at the end. Here's the ending.

Just a quick thought before we sing this song for you. One of the things that makes the music of the Great American Songbook survive today is really precisely the kind of imaginative reinventions of the core repertoire that we've been looking at tonight. You know, reinventions in which great artists like Ella Fitzgerald and Oscar Peterson breathe new life into classic tunes, into standards that are, to use the title from tonight, anything but standard. And it seems to me that that question of how you keep a tradition alive, whether that be a musical tradition, philosophical tradition, literary or religious tradition, could not be more meaningful or urgent than it is today. The Russian composer Igor Stravinsky, in a truly thought-provoking quotation, talks about how traditions and heritages survive. And he says that the point is not simply to preserve and repeat the past. Tradition, he says, quote, must be a living force that animates and informs the present. Far from implying the repetition of what has been, tradition must be a heritage that one receives on condition of making it bear fruit before passing it on to one's descendants. In other words, you don't simply repeat Gershwin's Lady Be Good exactly as it was done in 1924. You interact with it. You make it your own. Like Oscar and Ella, you make it bear fruit. The American songbook standards survive not by being worshipped, though worshipping has its place, but by being reinvented in each generation's language and style. Reinventions that honor the original song, that preserve their essence while updating their language in new and imaginative ways. Ways that carry the rich musical heritage of the Great American Songbook forward, ensuring that it will always be available for the next gifted interpreter, the next Oscar Peterson, or the next Ella Fitzgerald to hear anew, to reimagine afresh, to make it bear fruit. We now finish the pre-Q&A, pre-goodnight surprise that I promise you won't want to miss portion of the evening with Oscar and Ella's brilliant reinvention of the Gershwin classic, How Long Has This Been Going On?

0: All right. I know you've been here a long time. We'll do a very short Q&A because you really don't want to miss the Good Night event. By the way, weren't they fantastic? Amazing. All right, who has a question for anyone here? Yes, I see your hand over there. Go ahead. Shout it out. How long did it take to put this all together? Well, I'll let you know once we've put it all together. It took an incredible amount of time to put this together, probably a year from when we first started talking about it to getting all the transcriptions to find. I mean, it requires extraordinary people to do this kind of event because it's not what a normal jazz event is. You know, playing someone else's transcriptions is not what people do. So finding, you know, a group like this who could actually do this was hard enough. And then getting all the music together, just even deciding what music to do since we knew that, I mean, there was so much of a volume of things to choose from. I mean, how many times did we go back and forth, Gabrielle and I, should we do this one, should we do this one, you know, having to just pick. So probably a year it took, and we'll let you know, as I said, when it's put together. Yes. Yes, go ahead. For anyone here.
1: Yeah, I was wondering if Gershwin had a reaction to these interpretations.
0: Oh, did Gershwin have a reaction to these interpretations? Anyone? I mean, I'll always take anything, but feel free to... Do you have a mic there?
2: Ira was go ahead. Still alive
0: yeah.
2: when Ella recorded
0: yeah.
2: our The New York Times reached out to Ira for comments, and he said, and I quote, "I never knew how good our songs were."
0: Right. Right. Yes. That's really true. Yeah, Ira loved it, absolutely. But it was also good press. Yeah. Yeah. No, but he really did love it. Yeah, that's true. Anyone else? Yeah, oh, one's left right here first. Go ahead, yes.
3: I'm curious if we know how much of the scat

0: the singing was programmed or kind of composed versus improvised?
1: Great. Her question, let me just repeat it for radio. Her question was, how much of the scat was written or improvised? Go ahead.
2: For Ellen.
3: Yeah, for Ellen herself.
2: Ellen herself. So, I mean, as you mentioned, a lot of these solos, she sang How High the Moon solo, that right. Really good solo. There was a sort of basic structure that she always sang, and then at each performance, some things varied. Right. So, which I think I was talking about this with someone, was quite common for instrumentalists and vocalists of that era.
1: I mean, what's remarkable is you can hear her do this 10 years later, and it's almost virtually note for note. So I think, you know, you sort of improvise stuff, and then you like what you get, and so you keep those riffs that you like, and you sort of get familiar with doing it night after night. And after a while, it becomes almost like a written-out thing, even if it was never written out originally. Yeah, great question. Who's somebody in the back, did you say? Yes, go ahead, sure.
4: So speaking of transcriptions, I imagine that a lot of the piano sheet music is mostly transcription, but I'm curious about if it's the same for the bass and the drum sheet music.
1: Well, you know, actually, we spent a lot of effort to actually transcribe in the I'm old-fashioned the bass from the actual recording, and AI was extremely helpful. No, not in the sense of giving it, but what AI can do is it can actually split out the recording, so you can get pretty much just the bass line by itself to be able to hear it. So we actually, yes, transcribed the drum part and the bass part from I'm old-fashioned from the actual recording as well. Yes, and that's part of why it took a year, right? Yes, go ahead.
5: Yes, sir. It's a great show, great artist, and I enjoyed it tremendously. I'm curious, going back to the scat, in my life, it's always been associated with Ella. And so I'm curious as to that art form. Where did it originate?
1: Yes, his question was, he said, scat has always been associated with Ella, where did it originate? I'll just do a bit and then you take it over. For Ella, it really came, as I mentioned, from those jam sessions. She would listen to all the Chick Webb jam sessions after rehearsals and after performances, and that was where she got her style of instrumental singing. So for her, it was particularly from Chick Webb. That's what she said.
2: And also Dizzy, her time
1: Dizzy, yeah.
2: With the Dizzy Gillespie band, I read somewhere she said, I wanted to do with my voice what all of the guys are doing with their instruments. But me and I were also just saying Louis Armstrong is
1: He's
2: like the first to have it on record.
1: Scat. Yeah. Yeah. But it's definitely just a desire to do what the instruments were doing, particularly the horns, you know, trying to have her own version of it. Yeah. Maybe one more, and then I know you've been here a long time. Who has a final question? Yeah, go ahead.
6: I have a question about the bass instrument.
1: Bass. Any special, he said, your bass looks like it has a lot of mileage on it. And he wanted to know if there was any special history. And by the way, we're taking, you know, donations for repairs. Go ahead.
7: It's stinking after the bass. These guys are packed. Yeah, it's an old guy. This bass was made in Cincinnati, Ohio. It's called an American Standard, and it is not a toilet. Actually, the beauty of this instrument is it's a plywood instrument. It's not a carved instrument. It's not a really expensive bass. But they're sought after because it sounds great, unamplified, without a microphone. But a great repairman put a German neck on it about 40 years ago, so that really helps to have a stronger neck. Yes, it's been around, but...
1: But that's why it's so good. That's right. All right, so I know you've been here for a long time. We thought the most fun way to end this, I mean, since the whole program has been about taking American songbook standards and turning them into jazz, we thought that we would actually do it ourselves. So I just asked them to pick some standard, and the only rule was it had to be one that you would actually recognize. And so it's going to be made up tonight for you on the spot. And it's another Gershwin tune, I'll give you a hint.

0: Gabriel Stravelli. Nia Drubin. Mark McQueen. Pat O'Leary. Willem Delasport.
1: You've been listening to the final broadcast of last year's What Makes It Great series presented at their home, Merkin Hall, at the Kauffman Music Center in Midtown Manhattan. Rob's What Makes It Great, featuring the jazz stylings of Ella Fitzgerald and Oscar Peterson, with his cast of great artists joining him on stage. Vocalists Nia Drubin and Gabriel Stravelli, and the jazz trio of Willem Delasport on piano, Patrick T. O'Leary on bass, and Mark McLean on drums. You've been listening to an encore broadcast of a What Makes It Great that was recorded back in May of 2025. The final program in the 10th season of What Makes It Great with host Rob Capello is recorded at their home, Merkin Hall, at the Kauffman Music Center in Midtown Manhattan. We broadcast it last year to begin our 10th season of broadcasts of this very popular program. And we look forward now to beginning our 11th year of bringing you Rob's offerings from Merkin Hall. 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
1: Cadenza, winner of the Deems Taylor Virgil Thompson Award for Broadcasting, is a production of the Classical Network. Funding for this program is made possible by the listener members of the Classical Network. I'm David Ozenberg, your host. When we think of exposure and access to great music, classical music, we can point to going to a live concert. You can stream and listen to almost anything online, and of course you hear it here on this multi-award-winning station, thus the medium of radio. But what about television? That's a much tougher problem, being such a popular, dominated medium, and expensive one. Over the decades, classical music has made appearances on TV. PBS's Great Performances will every once in a while give us something of note. It's been 20 years since the late Michael Tilson Thomas hosted his series called Keeping Score. But in 2019, a new PBS program called Now Hear This premiered, with its host, who was born in Tokyo to Korean and Japanese parents but was raised here in Connecticut, showed musical aptitude at a young age, attended Juilliard, had a slight setback, but got renewed into his music career with acclaim and awards. That's him as soloist in the final moments of the Violin Concerto No. 2 by Sergei Prokofiev. A solo career gave way to the podium and conducting, and then this opportunity came, and my guest, Scott Yu, snatched it up. The program has been tailored to a much more modern and eclectic audience, but reaches the seasoned music lover to complete novice. It mixes Scott's travels and playing with friends, meeting new ones, music discoveries and performances, but also exploring his program's locales, history, folklore, cuisine, and society. It's been a hit, with the seventh season rolled out by PBS just last spring. My guest is not just a TV host. He continues an active career, especially conducting around the globe in the world's top orchestras, with a special conducting home just south of our border. Here's a promotional spot about the program Now Hear This by PBS, and after that, we'll chat with Scott Yu. He and I met up via Zoom a few weeks ago.
4: Now Hear This. I'm Scott Yu. Come with me across Germany to see how Johannes Brahms lived free but alone. Scott Joplin was the king of ragtime. See why everyone loves Joplin. take in an astonishing variety of music. The Call of Istanbul. Iceland produces some of the best music in the world. Unravel the Iceland sound. And now hear this on Great Performances.
1: Very happy today to be speaking with conductor, I don't know what order you want these in, conductor, violinist, and TV personality. That I cannot say after the names of the nearly 1,000 either musicians, composers, or conductors I've had on this program over 20 years. It's very rare. So many will know you, recognize you from the PBS series Now Hear This. It's a classical music kind of, I'm going to say, travelogue program. It's rooted in culture and history of where you go and what you concentrate on. There's so much in just that little sentence I just said that this American culture, common sense would say, should not work. Nothing like this has worked for over, well, you're now in your, are you considering what you just released, the fifth season? Is that the
5: No, it's our, that's our seventh.
1: It's our seventh season. Okay.
5: Yes.
1: In note the 19 with the pickup. Okay. And it's Emmy nominated, but it's been decades and decades since such a program has been successful and aired season to season. And that's the real mystery in the sauce here. Let's just start with the program. And I know you've told this story a lot, but this program's genesis actually came from an informative, interactive chamber music recital based on Brahms, which you doggedly did all this work for. And then audience-wise, I think you would have considered it kind of not successful. I don't know if you want to go to flop, but it was but it was successful. And that's where this show, I know you've told the story a lot, but many of our listeners may not know it. How this amazing program became to be.
5: David, I'm surprised that you know that story. I haven't told it that many times, maybe two or three times. I'm surprised that, you know, you must have heard or read something. And it's true. I had written a presentation about how you could kind of trace the journey of Brahms's life. You could kind of see that journey in his three piano trios, the first of which he rewrote and reconfigured at the end of his life. And I was quite proud of it. I thought that there was a lot of thought put into it. There's one section where I play Silent Night in the style of Brahms, and I thought that was effective. This, that, and the other. The Simpsons comes up in one of the trios. Anyway, seven people came to that event. The hall sat 150, but seven people came, four of whom I knew because she went to my college. And she had her husband and her two kids with her. And I was kind of shocked that only seven people came. And after the concert the next day, and that was a normally attended concert, the very tall Harry Lynch came up to me and said, "Hey, I enjoyed your concert." And I said, "Thank you." And he said, "But I really enjoyed what you did yesterday." And I said, "Oh, really?" And I didn't recognize him. I thought I had seen a lot of each of the seven souls in that hall. And he said, "I'm Harry Lynch. I'm a producer for PBS, and I think we should make a television show together." And whenever I meet young musicians, I always tell them that story and say, "Hey, no matter how small you think anything is, mm-hmm. you have to be 150% prepared, no matter what. You never know who's listening."
1: Right. I know that being on radio. Yep.
5: Well, I mean, obviously with radio, you're dealing with, you know, a small audience is, you know, 7,000 people. That's a lot of people.
1: Right.
5: Maybe that's a bad day for you, or 14,000. 14,000 is a football stadium can sometimes seat 14,000. You have to be on all the time. And anyway, that's the genesis of the show. After that, a year later, we were shooting the pilot. We were greenlit 6 months after that. And 2 years later, we were on primetime on PBS.
1: So the idea of communicating, in this case, classical music or any art, actually, to a really wide spectrum audience, not the seven people that showed up. I mean, you're talking to people who are complete novices, know nothing about what they're watching, someone who has kind of an idea, maybe an interest, and then the upper crust who know exactly what they're watching is a real gift. And in my opinion, few people have been able to do that. I mean, one thinks immediately of Bernstein with the Young People's Concerts. We have now for 10 years broadcast the conductor, composer, author Rob Capello's program, What Makes It Great, which
5: he's comes great. Out of
1: Merkin Hall. Rob is great. I think Rob has a gift to do this. I think Bruce Adolph has done this. And there's probably many people. But those are kind of static presentation. Rob works great in the hall. He works great on radio. Bernstein, it was early TV, so he was just standing there in front of the orchestra. You've got a whole other set of problems here because we are now in a very visual age. The technology has gone way past what Bernstein had. And you've got to present programs that, again, it's TV or it's screens. So it's visuals, it's stimulation, it's a cohesive narrative. It's, like it or not, it's you. It's a likable personality. Think about all the newscasters that never make it big because of personality. Plus, you have to have a lasting message, which is really hard in TV because, like a restaurant, you want people to come back. You want people to do it again. This is a really hard solution to make it all work, and especially for this, which hasn't worked. So thinking of what I just said and thinking that the show is successful, take some of those things or add more to my list. Did you do these by trial and error? Did you do these by complete coincidence? Oh, this works. Wow. Or some really hard thinking out of this is how we're going to do it. It should. I mean, how did all these things mesh? Because like I said, you've got a successful program of a nature that hasn't been available on a public media like television for a heck of a long time. And so take some of those about how you feel either personally or with your producers or how that all has been working and how you made it work.
5: Well, that's very flattering, David. You know, we try our very best. Obviously, I am no Bernstein. There will never be one of those. You know, I think the most important thing for us is we really try not to do the same episode twice. I used to be a huge Law and Order fan in my 20s. And then a friend of mine who's a screenwriter told me that you can almost time within about 30 seconds when that phone call is going to come into the precinct where they say we found the body. That plot point happens at exactly the same time. And so in a certain sense, the popularity of Law and Order comes from the fact that you are watching the same episode. You've already seen it, even though you haven't. You've already seen that episode. You've seen
1: like
5: the show.
1: It's like those Hallmark Christmas movies. They never kiss until 2 minutes before the movie ends. Within the 2 minute thing comes again. I mean, it's all the same. Yes.
5: It's all the same. So, you know, I think we really assiduously try to not make the same show twice. That's the paramount for us. But I think also I love going to the Museum of Modern Art in New York City. It's so impressive to me. They have these headphones you can put on. And if you turn to channel 11, they will talk to you as you're an adult. If you turn to channel 12, they'll talk to you like you're in ninth grade. Yo, yo, kick it. Check out Vincent van Gogh, my man. Mm-hmm. And it's great. If you turn to channel 12, they'll talk to you like you're five. This is a very beautiful painting. And it works. And then the one that was blown away by was if you turn to channel 13, they're talking to you if you're blind.
1: Wow.
5: And I thought, my God, they are concerned about trying to share this visual art with somebody who's blind. This canvas is this many meters wide, this many meters tall. It depicts water lilies. It depicts water. And I thought, wow, they've really mastered that. And so I think this show, what we're trying to do is try to create as many points of entry into the art form as you possibly can provide. So maybe not if you're deaf, I think that's very difficult, but certainly you don't like music, but you like food. Okay, we're gonna have pizza scenes. You don't like music, but you like travel. Well, half of the show is travel. It's what makes it hard to make. We're out of suitcases all the time. You're a professional musician and you've played the Vivaldi Four Seasons 30 times in your life. Well, hey, great, but did you know that 93% of Vivaldi's music was lost before the 1940s. I can tell you, David, I'm a professional musician. I've been one for a long time. I didn't know that before we filmed this show. I mean, to me, when I can get professional musicians to watch the show and they say, oh, I didn't know that. Oh, how interesting. Mm-hmm. That means that we've gotten everybody. What we're telling the professional musician is you can tune into this because there is something that you probably won't know that we're going to give you. But then for the person who's a novice, we can honestly tell them, hey, professional musicians watch this and actually get something out of it. And so this is not some watered down product. This is actually for everyone.
1: Just to drill down that point a bit, because I've announced hundreds of concerts. I'm on the radio. I talk about music. Sure. You know, giving information about music is one thing. And you're very good about that, about the subject matter of the program. Here's what we're looking at. And you do mix in the food and the travel and the sights and everything like that. But I think the real gift here, and we talked about Bernstein and with Rob and all that, is that you've got two things. You've got a visual And you've also got other musicians in the program with you. Yet you've got to have that knack or you've got to have that talent almost inside to make sure that what goes out, and I know you can edit, but what goes out does speak to all those different channels that you might get at the museum. I think that's a real gift. And I'm just wondering, as you've done some of these episodes now, you're getting a flow in this after all these seasons, right? I mean, no matter what the subject matter is, it might be new to you, you're discovering things. And that's also the art, you know, it's a surprise that Scott's discovering something and so are we. That's, you know, precious. But you've got to also have now got a sense of where that line is and how fluid that line has to be about the information. Because, I mean, you can go really into the weeds with any of the music you're doing. If Vivaldi or Brahms or something new, you know, Anna Thorsvold did her cello concerto, you can really go into the weeds with that. I've had Anna as a guest. You know, she's great. But, you know, talk about just navigating that line over these seasons as you've learned that so that you do get the musician who says, I learned something, Scott. And you have somebody who says, I never knew any of that stuff. Mm-hmm. I mean, I know it's hard, but that is the essence of what this program is doing on a medium which it has not been successful at.
5: Well, I've never been asked that question. That's such a deeply thoughtful and thought-provoking question. I really appreciate it. I would say this, my biggest pet peeve in life is when people assume information in conversation. When I'm sitting with, I mean, this has actually never happened, but if I'm sitting with a bunch of doctors and they start rattling off acronyms, yeah. Actually, it did happen once and I was a patient and the doctor started rattling off this syndrome. It turned out I was fine, but I didn't appreciate that he didn't bother to explain at all what he was talking about. And then on the other hand, I went to another doctor, and I'm not ashamed to say he was a fertility doctor, because my wife and I, this is before our son was born, we were trying to have a kid. And he was explaining to us how an egg gets fertilized. And I remember how maddeningly condescending that was. And that's another pet peeve. And so I think on some level, I'm so allergic to both poles. I'm so allergic to people condescending to me. And I'm also so allergic to people assuming knowledge that I don't have. You know, and I went to public school as a kid. And boy, I knew when there was a boring assembly in the high school auditorium and you just want to just fall asleep or get out of there. And I don't want to do that to anybody. And neither does Harry, the writer of the show. He's so good about making sure that, I think the word inclusive gets overused in today's society. But I will say that I'm not going to use the word include. I want to make sure nobody gets left out.
1: Right.
5: You know, either people who have no facility with music or no fluency, or people who are professionals. I want to make sure that nobody's left out. Either side, that's not good.
1: Yeah, that's just, like I said, it's a real scope. My wife's in the healthcare profession, and you know, she'll talk about something, and inevitably, I'll go, "What is that?" You know, because she'll use an acronym. But I mean, musicians can go in the weeds so quickly. You could be talking with a musician in Iceland or Vienna or wherever, you know, and you say, "Well, now here we move to the subdominant," and you're like, "Yeah, of course."
5: Right.
1: But right there, you've lost 85% of your audience. Like, what the subdominant? You know.
5: Yeah. I think the biggest problem for us presenting music, whether it's on radio, on TV, in a concert hall, wherever, in a music school, the fact that there is something to read that most people cannot read, that's scary, I think. You know, I can't read anything other than Western letters, even though I'm Asian by heritage. So when I go to Korea, for example, I can't read the street signs unless they're Romanized. And that's very intimidating to me. And I'm sure it's intimidating to other people too, because you just look at it, you're, what is that? And I think what we sometimes forget as musicians is that people who cannot read at all, you know, when they listen to Taylor Swift sing, they don't know if she's singing in the dominant or the tonic or the subdominant or in a minor key or major key. They don't know. But what they do know, they can hear the words that she's singing and they can understand the meaning. Mm-hmm. And instinctively, they get what she's trying to do through both the text and the harmony and the melody. For us, especially if we're playing instrumental music, let's say you're playing Frog and he's changing keys every half a bar, and you're listening to this and you're confused and you're thinking, wow, I can't even read this. I can't imagine how intimidating that is. It's incredibly intimidating. And I think that it's up to us in this field, you and me and everybody else, to say, hey, you know, this is for all of us. This is good stuff. Yeah. You know, try that curry, you know. Oh, you've never had Indian food before? It's really good. You should try it. Oh, it's going to give me a stomach ache. No, it's not. It's just really, really good. And you should try it, because your life will be a little richer after you try it.
1: Yeah.
5: I don't know. That's how I feel.
6: I agree. And the tie-in to food in the program is ingenious.
1: The seventh season of Now Hear This was rolled out by PBS last April and is now up for streaming. Another fascinating set of programs takes my guest and the program's host, Scott Yu, to far-flung locales such as Turkey and Iceland. Here's a bit of the Turkey episode where he visits with pianist, composer, and past Cadenza guest Fazil Say. And then we'll hear a bit from the Iceland episode, where he chats with past Cadenza guest, composer-conductor Daniel Bjarnason, and we'll hear a bit of past Cadenza guest Anna Thorvaldsdottir's cello concerto.

0: I've known Fossil Psi for more than 30 years, from when we were just starting our careers. Since then, he's written more than 100 original compositions, from solo piano pieces to full orchestral works.
1: You know, I still remember very clearly the first time I heard you play, because you were playing your own piece. And when you started, I mean, people were shocked.
2: Mm.
1: And I thought, where is this music coming from? Maybe this is Turkish music?
2: Yes, the first generation of Turkish composers, who they composed Western music, orchestral music, all this, they were all students of Bartok. Bartok took them, they were very young, begin of 20th century. They went wild in East Anatolia, recording and searching, trying to understanding the folklore, folk music and tunes and all this, and using the ethnical element in the modern music is also into my music strongly, I think.
1: Is that why you wrote this?
2: Yes, this is a microtone.
1: Yes.
2: Between E and E flat, and this is exactly how Turkish music works.
1: You have to play in between the
2: notes. In between of those, exactly. We have strange rhythms, strange bars and musical bars like 7/8, 9/8, 13/8 or so. All this doesn't exist in Western European music.
1: So this part is the Turkish part right here.
2: Many
1: one of the Turkish parts.
2: On these two pages you have so many Turkish parts, of course.
0: To see how Iceland's traditional culture and folklore shapes its music, I went for a drive with composer and conductor Daniel Bjarnason.
3: So here we are next to a famous rock that is named after the elf that lives inside of it. His name is Stoypasted.
4: This is his home.
3: This is his home. Yeah. And for those who can see him, and there are quite a lot of people in Iceland who can still see the elves and the hidden people, they say he's quite friendly.
4: Somebody left an apple for him.
3: I'm sure he will be very happy. Let's walk up here and we'll get a great view of the fjord.
4: Okay.
1: Wow. It's pretty cool.
3: So this is Kalfjordur, which means whale fjord. The name is thought to have arrived from an old legend about a man who fell in love with an elvish woman, and they had a child together, but he did not want to recognize that he had this child, and she became very angry with him and turned him into a whale with a red head. And it was called the Redhead, and banished him to the oceans, where he would terrorize and plague the fishermen for many, many years, until eventually an old priest who had lost two of his sons to the Redhead whale, through some sorcery, was able to drag him onto land, where he actually exploded. So that was the end of the Redhead, and that's where the name probably comes from.
4: Icelanders have an imagination here.
3: Yeah, we have a lot of fun stories like that.
0: It seems all of Iceland's arts are profoundly shaped by this unique environment. Back at Harpa, conductor Eva Ollikainen ran the Iceland Symphony Orchestra through Anna's cello concerto.

0: So this past season, you know, you're Iceland, Turkey, Joplin, Brahms, all this kind of stuff. Where do you want the program? What directions do you want it to go to maybe explore further? I'll tell you, we're talking about visuals because it's such a visual medium.
1: Sure.
0: You know, when you're in Iceland and you introduce Anna, and though she's a wonderfully accomplished composer, she looks so young, right? She looks like the girl next door who's going to babysit your kid.
1: That's right.
0: And just that call to youth. I mean, the call to creativity. I know you did a program about you composing, but I mean, the wonder of creating music, I think, always just fascinates people. You can lose them quickly, but where do you want the program to go? Give us some directions, boy. You think, boy, this is successful. So let's step here. Let's go in this direction.
1: I do know that we are shooting in. I'm not sure if I'm authorized to tell you which composer we're concentrating on, but in the next couple of months, we're shooting in the Basque region of France and in Paris. And then we're going to shoot a couple of months later in Budapest. And you can probably figure out, I mean, it's like one or two or three people there.
0: Okay.
1: You know, it's always been my dream at some point to do a season not on composers, but on instruments. For example, my wife's a wonderful flutist. So where'd that come from? I mean, we could go to Africa and find the very first flutes, or we could go to Japan and she could play the shakuhachi, or we could go to Mexico and discover the Aztec flute. Those episodes are very expensive. That's why we haven't done them yet. They're very, very expensive. You know, a friend of mine drew me to the story of the violin bow. Now, it's something that most non-string players don't know anything about. What is that thing? It's horsehair and it's attached to a piece of wood. But you know, there is an incredible story happening in violin bows. They're all made of this thing called pernambuco, which is a very rare hard wood in Brazil. And Brazil is trying to, the government of Brazil is actually trying to classify pernambuco as the same as an elephant's ivory tusk, which would make it impossible for any professional violinist to travel with their bow, because once you cross an international line, you're basically carrying around contraband, right? And so all of the bow makers in the world are banding together to try to overturn this legislation in Brazil. Anyway, there are so many wild travel log stories that can be told about instruments, about trumpets, drums, pianos, you name it. There's a famous piano collection in Jeju Island, Korea, including a piano that has the harp of the piano vertical rather than horizontal. There is a piano that was made by Steinway, but the legs were carved by Rodin. I think the American public would like to see Rodin's piano legs, but we have to fly to Jeju Island. It's just expensive. So I think that is something I would love to do with the show. And you know, I think the wonderful thing about the show, people ask, you know, when are you going to finish? You know, when are you going to run out of material? And I'm sure you would agree, David, you know, it's an
0: There's never
1: ocean.
0: any.
1: It's like you're
0: Yeah.
1: taking a Pyrex cup and filling it with ocean water and dumping it into a bucket and somebody asking you know, hey, when are you going to be done? There is an ocean. This field is so rich. You could do shows for 100 years and you still wouldn't run out. I mean, it's crazy.
0: I don't know if PBS does metrics on this. It's kind of the same issue that classical music, live classical music, has, is if you look out in the audience, and this has been this way for a long time, you know, the average age of that audience is going to be rather high. I mean, is Mary thought in this program to make sure that, how can I put this, that classical music, even if it's written by European guys who are long dead, or, you know, your Icelandic program, yet Anna, you also had Daniel Bjarnason, I just had him as a guest about a month ago. What a fantastic musician. But, you know, this type of, but that there's living blood in classical music. There's things happening now. I mean, is there a thought to make sure that element is at least in one or two of the programs each year, just to show that it's a living, breathing art, you know, type of thing?
1: Yeah, you know, there are so many fascinating living composers out there. One of the things that Harry Lynch really loves to do, and he's very passionate about this, he says, I want to tell the story in the present tense. I think that's such an interesting way of looking at it. Even when we did our Bach episode, he was showing how we took a Baroque dance, a French Baroque dance, and we took a French Baroque dance troupe and we played Bach to it to show how it's still living and breathing today. I mean, he just does that with nearly every episode. And so when we're talking about Turkish music, you know, we had Fazıl Say in the program, we had Bjarnason on the program, et cetera, et cetera. I would expect that even with the dead composers, we're going to continue to feature the music of living composers alongside the dead composers. And I think we're going to always try to feature as many living composers as we possibly can, simply because it's just so great to be able to talk to somebody about their music when they're alive. Because when they've died, it's just very hard to get the archival material, and it just doesn't work nearly as well.
0: Yeah, it's just that connection. All good. I mean, I hope, you know, I don't know how long you want to do the show, but I hope the show just keeps going season to season and just keeps, like you said, there's no shortage of topics or any directions you can go. And, you know, I don't know what visual viewing is going to be in our lifetime. It's changed dramatically of what, talk about television viewing, but I don't know what it's going to be in 10 years. But, you know, if this could just keep being there, and then, you know, I assume PBS hopefully might think about getting this out to like school systems and just having these be available. I know you can watch it online and all that stuff. So best with that going forward.

So let's hear from my guest, Scott Yu, performing on both ends of his career. First, the final moments of the final movement of the American composer of Korean heritage, Earl Kim's violin concerto with my guest as soloist. And then we'll jump him onto the podium, and he'll lead an orchestra he helped found, Metamorphosen Chamber Orchestra. And he'll lead another of the world's great violinists, Mark O'Connor. As we heard a little bit of Vivaldi's Four Seasons, this, the final moments of the final movement of the season that won't seem to leave us alone, Summer, from Mark O'Connor's The American Seasons.

0: little bit about you. Career in music, kind of always there since you were young, and I'm going to have a career in music until you couldn't. You had to overcome a major disruption, which put you on a new path, and you kind of conquered and learned that path, which is the conducting and all that stuff. You could talk about that, how you went through that, and the fortitude it took to make sure you wanted to stay in music after you went out of music, said, no, music's calling me. But how does what you went through also make it into your personality, which people see on the screen? Because it might be very different from someone who was a young prodigy, phenom, just, soloist all over the world, or a composer who is, maybe not the most articulate and is kind of, there's all kinds of personalities in music, but you've lived a life which has given you personality. So maybe just talk about what you went through and how you think it translates for what you're doing now.
1: Sure. Well, I think what you're speaking to is that when I was a senior in high school, I broke my finger. I couldn't play the violin for 6 months. The irony is I just signed with a management and then I broke my finger. So that wasn't too good. That was when I was choosing colleges, and my violin teacher at the time called my mother and said, how come Scott hasn't filled out his application to Juilliard? And I didn't have the guts to tell her I'm not applying to Juilliard anymore because I can't play the violin anymore. I mean, at least for a while. 6 months later, I slowly started playing again. But it did for sure remind me of the fragility of one's body. Any violinist, any pianist is one accident away from never doing it again. Anything, flutist, trumpet, whatever, harp, kazoo, anything, you're one accident away. When I went to college, I was surrounded by people who were not musicians. I didn't go to a conservatory. And it was very helpful because it really contextualized what being a musician was. And I must say that people around me really valued, you're making music. That's making the world better. Keep doing that. So I never felt like what I was doing wasn't valuable or there wasn't utility in the world. I did feel always that, my friends in my hometown, they'd say, hey, play something on the violin for us. And I'd play something, short, like 30, 45 seconds. And you could just see after 5 seconds, they were just bored out of their mind. And I always wanted to crack that nut. Just even as a high school student, I thought, wow, it's too bad that they just really think this is lame. And I guess for me, this program is about recontextualizing what classical music is in society. One of my most strong memories, I think it was high school, I saw a McDonald's commercial and it showed this little boy. It was an Asian boy. They shot the cameras outside a house and it's raining and they're shooting into the house and you see this lonely Asian boy who looks miserable and is playing the violin horribly. And then the voiceover says, having a bad day? Then come to McDonald's where you can enjoy the 2-for-1 special on the BLT sandwich, whatever they were selling at the time. And I was enraged by that commercial because you realize that that kind of commercial, it takes decades to undo the damage that something like that, the havoc that that wreaks upon sort of the nation's psyche. I mean, it's placing classical music down there with a rainy day, and it's punishment. And I guess on some level, I've always wanted to be a part of something that would push the tide in the other direction. I want fewer McDonald's in the United States, and I want more concerts. I think it's as simple as that. There's no utility in another McDonald's restaurant. There's none. It's not good for you. It's cheap calories. It's not good for you. You should have carrots instead of a Big Mac. And, we need more music. We've got a lot of trouble in this world. We need more art, music, literature, culture. That's what feeds young people's minds. And I don't
0: Well, luckily, PBS does not look to McDonald's for underwriting, I don't think, but so you've also spent a lot of time on the podium, conducting globally, a lot of places in North America, but you've kind of found a home in a really venerable, great orchestra south of our border, which we don't know much about. What do you got going down in Mexico City that's been so successful?
1: The first time I went to Mexico City, I was so frustrated by how I couldn't speak Spanish. I was told, don't drink the water, don't drink tap water, be careful of street food. And that was in 2007. And then some friends in the orchestra, they said, hey, let's take Scott out. And they were all American. Let's take Scott out and get him some food. And I had some of the greatest food I'd ever had in my life for really cheap. And I remember I told my management at the time, you know, if there's ever a chance for me to get a job in Mexico City, please try to position me to get that, because this is like essentially being in Europe, but it's only an hour and a half flight from the US. I mean, this is like an unbelievable place. And now when I fly into Mexico City, it actually feels like home. It doesn't feel like, oh, I'm away again. It feels like, oh, okay, now I'm at my other home and I have my other friends and I'm eating my other food and doing my other things. And I just got back actually, today's Wednesday. So I just got back early yesterday, early Tuesday morning. I'm happy to be home in the US, but then when I go back there, I'm really happy to be there. And it doesn't feel like, oh, I'm away. No, I'm home, but it's just the other home. You know, as I'm sure it's been for you too, David, you know, life is so much about relationships, and you're in a city for 10 years and you just become close with people, you know, certain people, and they're like really close friends. And, you know, some of those people I tell things that I tell very few other people other than my wife, you know. And I don't know, I'm very grateful for my time there. And yeah, it's been a really interesting journey.
0: Through your conducting career, you've always been a pretty good champion of contemporary music, music of our time. How does that work in Mexico City? How are you able to do that dynamic down there? Just get to know the Mexican composers, or?
1: Yeah, I mean, when I first got there, I think I know most of them now, but when I first got there, I was given a stack. I mean, it really was a stack, maybe 2 or 3 feet high of just people's scores. I look at it, I said, okay, yeah, this is not very good. Oh, this is interesting. Oh, let's look at this later. There's a huge new music scene in Mexico City. There's a huge new music scene in Mexico. Most people these days know Gabriela Ortiz because she's being performed everywhere. But aside from Gabriela Ortiz, there are so many others. And just with such ingenuity, there are jazz classical composers. There are classical composers who write like it's like 1910, 1920. There are so many women who write in Mexico City, very talented women. It's really crazy. I said this on the radio last weekend when I was in Mexico City, and I believe it. I think there actually might be more composers per capita in Mexico City than there are in New York. I mean, there are just so many people writing music. Every day there's a new one. And I think, have I not heard of this person? I've been here forever. But there are just so many people.

0: complained about it. They said, hey, this is ridiculous. This is too fast. But one of the nice things for her was she got a second chance. And with that second chance, she fixed that mistake. I don't know. I think they're pretty serious down there about really trying to encourage their young to be creative. In many spaces, you see lots of young filmmakers down there, lots of young chefs down there, young writers. They're very, very into culture down there.
1: Mexico has a lot of composers, but the composers per capita, remember, you just came from Iceland. Iceland's freaky.
0: That's in that. Okay, yeah, you're right. Iceland is the best.
1: Iceland is just, it used to be Finland, now it's Iceland.
0: In Iceland, they told me that in that tiny country of whatever, 400,000 people, they release over 100 albums a year.
1: Yeah.
0: 100. That's a town. What has 400,000 people? Like Toledo, Ohio, or something? Harrisburg, Pennsylvania? I mean, it's like nothing. And 100 albums are coming out of the country every year. That is unbelievable.
1: Yeah, I said I had a cadenza with Daniel Bjarnason, who you had at the end of the
0: Yeah,
1: program. And
0: he's
1: he does
0: great.
1: everything. He's the conductor, he's the composer, he does everything. And he just says,
0: Yeah.
1: you just know everybody. You just know everybody. It's kind of weird, but

Turning to my guest Scott Hughes' work down in Mexico City and his Mexico City Philharmonic Orchestra and music of Mexican composer Marcela Rodriguez and the closing moments of the third and final movement, Salida, from her work titled Tríptico.

Last thing before we wrap, and this is a weird question, but it's interesting with what we're going through in the country because it seems that the arts, popular arts, television, music, the arts at times can break through, or the arts can show a path, the arts can hold firm, however you want to phrase that. And I'm just wondering, not that your program, Now Hear This, or PBS, but there may become a time when the arts really need to just keep speaking, I don't want to say truth, but speaking a way for people to find a way. And I'm wondering whether, as you talk with the producers of the program and everything, that you would overtly do something that has an agenda or political, but that, this might be a real vehicle for that type of message. Not to get into specifics, but I mean, have you guys talked about you're doing this program? It's about the arts. It's exposing people to great music, telling them things they don't know, food, culture, how other people live. And yet we live in really difficult times in our country.

0: for many of those items. You know, not
1: Yes.
0: food, but everything else, you know.
1: Right. I think that's a really, again, while you're really a different interviewer than probably anybody I've ever spoken with in a good way. I'll answer this way. I live here in Missouri. Lots of people here in Missouri do not travel. You know, the airports in this state are very small. People tend to stay here. Lots of my wife's students have never left the state. And I think one of the services that this program can provide beyond cultural, which obviously is its primary motivation, is that even people in Turkey, even people in Iceland, even an Austrian living from 1756 to 1791, it doesn't matter. We're still all just basically the same. We have 99.9% of the same DNA. We are basically the same. Our life experiences are the same. The reason why Beethoven is still played today is that the messages and the stories that his music tell are still relevant to us in the age of TikTok and AI. It's still relevant. We haven't changed all that much. And, you know, in this country, I think that we really have fetishized how different the other side is. And I put the other side in quotes as if they're so different from us. And the reality is that forget people from the other side of the political aisle. You know, when you go to Istanbul, and that's like halfway around the world, those people are exactly the same as we are. They're no different. I mean, I don't understand a single word of Turkey, but those people were motivated by the same things that I was. You know, I am not Muslim, but I went to a mosque in Turkey. I met an imam. You know, on a religious level, that's very distant from my background. But David, the smells that I smelled in that mosque were exactly the same smells that I smelled in the Methodist church that I grew up in Hartford, Connecticut. It's the same. He was using a sweeper to sweep the little paper confetti things that were on the ground. I mean, it's no different. I wish it's impossible, but I wish that there were outtakes reel from that Turkey episode because, in some ways, it would have been really eye-opening because that imam and the minister that I know down the street live nearly the identical life. I mean, you see them doing essentially the same thing. They're stacking up the holy books, waiting for the next service, sweeping the rug. You smell the pot of coffee going. Like, it's the same. We are all the same. And I think that is the larger message of Now Hear This, that whether you were born in 1685 in Germany or you're still living today in Turkey, we are essentially still living the same life and we still go through the same thing. We're all born and we're all going to die. And so we have much more in common than we're different.
0: And music is one of those connective tissues, isn't it? To
1: It's
0: speak across
1: great.
0: cultures. Yeah, it is.
1: Yeah.
0: You could put all the outtakes together and make a special episode called Now See This. Still Now Hear This. Well, best with everything. I hope the show, like I said, I hope it continues for a long time. What an asset, you know, really, to so many people. And not, you know, we are trained in music, we know music, blah, blah, blah. But for so many people, it's such probably an eye-opener and such a, it just rounds out their life a bit more. Like you said, you're exposing them to not only the music, but the culture, the food, all the rest of that. So keep it all going as long as you can. I close all my cadenza interviews by asking my guests the same two quick questions. The first is a hypothetical. We're talking via Zoom. You're in the Midwest. I'm here out in Pennsylvania. But if you could chat with someone from the past, someone you never had a chance to talk to, but could, I'm wondering what the first name that pops into your head is. You can get swamped. But when I asked that, what was the name that popped in? Somebody you really would have liked to have talked to.
1: I would have probably asked to talk to Bach.
0: It would be Bach. Okay.
1: Sure. I mean, just about specific things in the B minor mass. And then, you know, what was your training like? And does this feel like work to you? Are you compelled to do this if you don't write it down? If you don't write down your cantata for the week, do you feel like some kind of a blockage that you're a blockage of energy? Or is it just a fun thing? What is this for you? Or are you doing it for God? Obviously, he was a very pious man. So I would probably want to talk to him.
0: You just
1: That
0: have
1: would be
0: to,
1: fun.
0: he's really busy.
1: Yes. He sired many children and he had many jobs and he wrote so much music every week. I can't imagine writing one of those cantatas a week and then you start your job. Then you become a composer. First you do that, and then you write your concerto or your French suite. I just it's
0: Cantata's done Wednesday night, pass it to the scribes to copy it on Thursday, on to the next thing, you know?
1: I can't comprehend that.
0: Yeah, it's interesting because you have that whole conducting side to you, but Bach over the 20 years of this program has been the runaway number one answer. But it's interesting when violinists pick Bach many, many, many years ago. I've had Gil Shaham on twice, but Gil said, "Oh, Bach wrote the best violin music." And I said, "Really?" He goes, "Oh yeah." It's different perspectives, you know, because people wouldn't normally think of that, the Bach, the keyboard music, the organ music, and everything. Final question is non-musical. Everybody interviewing this program fills their life with music. You are very busy, if not all jetting all over the world, but everything else you do. When you have to do something that has nothing to do with music, pleasure, relaxation, enjoyment, a little respite, what do you do when you need a break from music?
1: My favorite thing to do is, so I try to intermittent fast. So I don't eat breakfast ever. I try not to eat lunch. I didn't eat lunch today. And then I'm an experience collector, which obviously makes Now Hear This kind of a good job because every time we shoot, it's going to be something completely different. I like to try to eat at some restaurant that I've never eaten at before and
0: Wow.
1: try something that I've never had. I want to collect that experience. I have a little document on my iPad notes where I write down the name and address of that restaurant and what I ate and the dishes I ate. I grade each dish from A to F, like a grade in high school, and I write down what I liked about it. And oh, you know, you got to come back to this place. That's my favorite thing to do. And my wife likes it too. So we like to go little hole in the wall. Last week, I went to a hole in the wall place in Mexico City. They were selling a taco for 40 cents. Open 20. David, if you're ever in Mexico City, text, you know, like call me or text me. I'll take you to this place. Then they served chilaquiles. It's a very common breakfast dish, but it was in the afternoon. But it's like eating pancakes for dinner. I had these chilaquiles that were fantastic. That was, I think, $2 for, so for $3, basically, I had a huge meal. It was awesome. And a very unpretentious meal with wonderful service. And the restaurant is pretty dirty, and that was a fantastic experience, and I'd love to have that experience again.
0: Wow, so musicians and food are not strange bedfellows, but you like do extreme fooding. That's pretty
1: Yeah, I love
0: interesting.
1: it. I love it. I don't drink alcohol at all. So, you know, eating and really, because as you know, or you may not agree with this, I mean, for me, the greatest art form in the world is food. It's not music. Music is the second greatest because music, you know, you could conceivably go a week without listening to any music and you would survive, but you can't go a week without food. You do need that. And it's so universal. Of course, music is so universal too, right? I mean, you can make music with Turkish musicians and not know how to speak Turkish. It's fine. And you can eat Turkish food and not understand how to speak Turkish, and it's fine. Not so with literature. That's harder. Obviously, you have to understand the language. So yeah, that's what I love to do is just try something I've never tried.
0: Boy, you found the right program to host. Let me tell you
1: Yeah, oh, it's great.
0: that. Scott, you thanks for taking some time. I really appreciate it. Thanks.
1: It's an honor.
2: 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You can find out more about him at his website, scott-yu, scott-yoo.com. 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Program note. Now that we're into September, September 24th will be my 1,000th episode of Cadenza. I'll announce how Cadenza will change into a more dynamic format post the 1,000th. But for that program, I've planned a special 2-hour episode, and I'll have a panel of 4 extremely distinguished American orchestra maestros, and we'll discuss the state of the ensemble you hear here all the time, and perhaps also go to, in concert, the Symphony Orchestra. More details on the next 2 weeks' programs. We'll close today with music of the composer my guest picked, and here performs the final movement of Bach's Violin Concerto No. 1 in A minor, BWV 1041. He leads a group based just south of here, the Chamber Orchestra of Philadelphia, and also performs as soloist, and that is my guest today, Scott Yu. And as always, I'm glad you're in the audience today, and I hope you'll join me here each week for a chat with the great classical musicians of our area and the globe. 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
1: 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I'm Tony Morris. 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And thanks to a gift in loving memory of Adam Bratcher. Thanks for joining me. This week's edition of Classical Guitar Alive features music by Bizet, Manuel de Falla, Tárrega, and much more. We'll start with music from Paraguay by Juan Manuel Acevedo titled La Jornada. It's performed by Berta Rojas.

Berto Rojas opened this week's edition of Classical Guitar Alive with a piece titled La Jornada by Paraguayan jazz composer Juan Manuel Acevedo. This is the Spanish Dance No. 1 from La Vida Breve by Manuel de Falla.

Cellist Anne Gastinel and guitarist Pablo Marquez in the Spanish Dance No. 1 from La Vida Breve by Manuel de Falla. Silvius Leopold Weiss was a well-known court lutenist, but he was not the only talented musician in the family. This is the concerto in D minor by his brother, Johann Sigismund Weiss. It's performed by guitarist Heiki Matlik and musicians from Estonian Classical Radio.

The Concerto in D Minor by Johann Sigismund Weiss, performed by guitarist Heiki Matlik and musicians from Estonian Classical Radio. Giuseppe Zaniboni was an Italian mandolinist active in Paris in the 18th century. This is his sonata for mandolin and bass performed by the Arte Mandolin Ensemble.

Giuseppe Zaniboni's Sonata for Mandolin and Bass, performed by the Arte Mandolin Ensemble. Next is a live recording made in Madrid in 1982. Maria Cortez, who was a student of Andres Segovia, performs Capriccio Arabe by Tárrega.

Spanish guitarist Maria Cortez performing Capricho Arabe by Tárrega, recorded live in concert from a 1982 performance in Madrid. Trio Franor is a guitar trio with members from France and Norway. We'll hear them performing a concertino by Norwegian composer Kjell Markussen.

Kjell Markussen's Concertino performed by Trio Franor. We'll close this week's edition of Classical Guitar Alive with a suite from Carmen by Bizet. Alexandre Lagoya is the guitarist with the Academy of St. Martin in the Fields, conducted by Kenneth Solito.

0: Closing this week's edition of Classical Guitar Alive, we've just heard Alexandre Lagoya and the Academy of St. Martin in the Fields, conducted by Kenneth Solito, in a suite of dances from Carmen by Bizet. You've been listening to Classical Guitar Alive. 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Music by pluck-stringed instruments like the guitar, the harp, and the ancient lyre have been used in healing for over 3,000 years. 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I'm Tony Morris. 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
1: 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This is Jed Disler, artist in residence for the Classical Network, and welcome to Between the Keys. My cat Shuby is walking right on all of my recording equipment here, so that explains a little bit of background noise. A prelude is often an introductory piece of music that precedes another piece of music, such as a prelude followed by a fugue, or a prelude can be something like an overture in an opera or a Broadway musical. Except that usually overtures include themes that you will be hearing in the course of that opera or Broadway show. But a prelude seems to be more of a mood setter, although it can contain themes and motives that come back later. But honestly, you can take any short piano piece and slap on the title prelude. But then some preludes are a little more specific in nature and intention. Chopin's 24 preludes, Opus 28, are modeled in a way after the preludes of Bach's Well-Tempered Clavier, and of course it's done in Chopin's own style, and other composers followed Chopin's example, like Scriabin and Shostakovich. But the fact is, there's no one clear-cut definition of a prelude. But there is a majestic and declamatory piece that's called a prelude, and it sets up that wonderful piano cycle by Paul Hindemith called Ludus Tonalis. I think this is one of the most underrated pieces of the 20th century. And we're going to hear that Hindemith prelude played now by the pianist Martin Perry.

pianist Martin Perry playing the prelude from Ludus Tonalis by Paul Hindemith. We're going to be circling back to Ludus Tonalis in due course, but now let's hear the prelude from Debussy's piano suite entitled Pour le Piano, for the piano, and the pianist will be Gina Bakauer.

pianist Gina Backhauer playing music of Debussy, the prelude from the piano suite Pour le Piano. We're going to spend some time in Spain right now. For many piano aficionados, the greatest Spanish pianist of her time was undoubtedly Alicia de la Rocha, who lived from 1923 until 2009, and I was so lucky to hear her play in concert. Among the many Spanish composers that she championed was Joaquín Turina, who lived from 1882 until 1949. We're going to hear the second and third selections from his Preludes, Opus 80, and these were recorded in the mid-1950s by Alicia de la Rocha.

The second and the third preludes, Opus 80, by Joaquin Turina, and those were played by Alicia Della Rocha. Ferruccio Busoni nearly always modeled his piano works on works of other composers, and in the 24 preludes that he composed as an adolescent, you get the sense of an immensely talented kid who has assimilated Schumann extremely well. Well, I mean that in a good sense. At least that's how I have always heard these pieces. I find these 24 preludes to have a strong personality for a teenager. And even if you can't identify the composer, it doesn't really matter because I think the music's very interesting to listen to. So we're going to hear Jeffrey Douglas Madge play the 7th and the 17th of Busoni's youthful preludes.

two preludes from the set of 24 preludes by a gifted teenage composer who would mature into a formidable mature composer and pianist who influenced everybody in his day, as well as being a great musical thinker. And I'm talking about Ferruccio Busoni. And I think Busoni seems to be known mostly to piano people for his much-performed transcriptions of the chorale preludes for organ by J.S. Bach, and of course for the solo violin chaconne of Bach that Busoni famously transcribed. His transcription of that organ chorale prelude based on Rejoice, Beloved Christians is a real finger-twister. So I thought we could listen to several recorded versions of this piece and play a little game of Dare to Compare. So we're going to start with a recording of Rejoice, Beloved Christians with the pianist Martin Stotfeld.

The Bach Busoni Chorale Prelude, Rejoice, Beloved Christians. I think that this pianist we just heard, Martin Stottfeld, displayed dazzling fingerwork and speed. Perhaps to my ears, it transpires much on the same textural level throughout the performance. Certainly in comparison to this next recording we're going to hear, and I will identify the pianist after we listen.

So, what did you think of that performance of Rejoice, Beloved Christians? That was the pianist Igor Levit, and his tempos were slightly slower than Martin Stottfeld's tempos, but in Igor Levit's hands, I feel that the music breathes a little bit more, and he gives the left-hand bass lines maybe a little more shape, so that the three textural layers are more distinct. I mean, the bass line, the fast running right hand runs, and then that cantus firmus chorale melody that's in the middle voice. Okay, let's try another recording of that same piece.

Whoa, that was fast, wasn't it? That was pianist Alexis Weissenberg playing the Bach Busoni Rejoice, Beloved Christians. He's faster than Igor Levit and possibly faster than Martin Stottfeld was. I'd have to compare them. But Weissenberg has a lively left hand and that kind of detaché articulation that is almost typewriter-like, but I kind of enjoy it, you know. My only quibble is that sometimes Weissenberg speeds ahead in his phrasing, but in general, this seems to be, to me at least, a more of a cerebral kind of interpretation than the other two we heard. Now, let's go back to Vladimir Horowitz in the early 1930s playing this same piece, and let's see what we find.

0: Vladimir Horowitz in the early 1930s playing the Bach Busoni Rejoice Beloved Christians.
1: I think that's a fabulous recording. First of all, the exceptionally clear articulation and the rock-solid rhythmic sense, and how Horowitz really observes Beethoven's dynamic strata. You notice that when the chorale melody is doubled in octaves, how Horowitz really rings that out. And the fast notes are all very distinct, yet without losing a sense of line. Now, how did Busoni himself play this transcription? Well, we happen to be quite lucky because he recorded it back in 1922 on an acoustic recording. So let's listen to that now.

That was the Bach-Busoni transcription of the chorale prelude, Rejoice, Beloved Christians, and that was Busoni himself at the piano in a recording from 1922, an acoustic recording that was before microphones were invented. And even through the sonic limitations of acoustic technology, you hear extraordinary technical and musical mastery from Busoni. The fast lines have that kind of distinct articulation that Horowitz has, and also those shapely bass lines as well. But there are also dynamic surges and little speedings up in the heat of the battle that somehow they grab my attention a little bit more than Horowitz, who was super controlled. But there's an elemental force to Busoni's playing that comes through the old technology. And that kind of makes me regret that Busoni never recorded the large-scale repertoire for which he was famous. You know, like the Liszt Sonata or the Goldberg Variations. He was supposed to play the Beethoven Hammerklavier Sonata amazingly well. But let's conclude this segment with Egon Patry playing this piece. He was a Busoni pupil. He was a friend of Busoni and an assistant to him. And Egon Patry pretty much was the keeper of the Busoni flame in the mid-20th century. And Patry was in his late 70s when he recorded a bunch of Bach-Busoni selections for the Westminster label. And I think in this recording of Rejoice, Beloved Christians, he really belies his age. So let's listen.

The Bach Busoni Chorale Prelude, Rejoice, Beloved Christians, and that was played by Busoni's pupil, the great Egon Patry, at the piano. You know, of all these versions, I'm starting to think that maybe I like the Egon Patry recording the best, you know, because there's a naturalness and an ease and a sense of flow, in a sense of having lived with this music, of having lived inside this music, more specifically. And there are seemingly spontaneous turns of phrase and dynamic surges that sound organic to me rather than prefabricated. And the richness of his tone really comes through the recording. And those bass lines resonate quite beautifully as the music unfolds. So we've been playing a game of Dare to Compare, listening to the Bach Busoni Chorale Prelude, Rejoice, Beloved Christians. This is Jed Disler, artist in residence for the Classical Network, and you're listening to Between the Keys, and we are exploring all kinds of preludes this hour on this program. And I want to invite you to check out my weekly podcast, The Piano Maven with Jed Disler. It's a friendly guide to piano recordings, and I discuss all kinds of piano recordings from every era, in every style, in many genres, and with so many composers and so many pianists. And it's a lot of fun. And I provide links to find the music. I can't play the music on the podcast, but you get links where you can discover and check out the music for yourself. And The Piano Maven with Jed Disler is available on all major podcasting platforms, so do check it out. Moving on, we have a pianist, Andrew Matthew Owens. He's a Welsh pianist whose work I'm just getting to know. He's a fervent champion of contemporary music, and he recorded 6 preludes by the British composer Joseph Phipps. And we're going to hear the prelude number 5 that has the subtitle Neon.

That was music by the composer Joseph Phipps, and that was his fifth prelude in a group of six preludes subtitled Neon, and the pianist was Andrew Matthew Owens. Another British composer who I've recently been quite enamored with is Francis Pott. I mean, I'm enamored with his music, and I am so curious to hear this piece he wrote called Christus, which is a 2-hour-long work for organ. My goodness. But the organist, Jeremy Filsell, who

Music of Francis Pott, the prelude in G sharp minor, and that was played by Jeremy Filsell. A few years ago in Cremona, I had the good fortune to meet and to hear the pianist Ramona Muntinu, and she's made a special study of the music of Carl Filch, who was a pupil of Chopin, actually, and she played a recital devoted to this composer, which I enjoyed very much, and she has just made a CD of music of Carl Filch, and from that we're going to hear a prelude followed by a fugue in C minor.

That was the pianist Ramona Muntinu playing the Prelude and Fugue in C minor by Carl Filch. And he was a Polish composer who was a student of Chopin. The next selection has to be our last selection, unfortunately. But we're going to go back to where we started. We began this hour with the Prelude to Ludus Tonalis by Paul Hindemith. And now we're going to hear the postlude, which is actually the prelude written out in retrograde, meaning it's exactly the same music as in the prelude, but it's written out backwards so that the prelude and the postlude are exact mirrors of each other, if you understand what I mean. The pianist, again, will be Martin Perry.

0: Martin Perry playing the concluding postlude from Paul Hindemith's Ludus Tonalis. And with that, we conclude this program of preludes, a plethora of preludes, a pocketful of preludes, whatever you want to call it, worth of preludes. We just heard a lot of different preludes, and I had a lot of fun putting this episode together and researching it, and I hope you enjoyed the music. This is Jed Disler, artist in residence for the Classical Network, and you've been listening to Between the Keys, an exclusive production of the Classical Network and WWFM.org. I look forward to you and I being together at this time next week. So until then, stay safe, keep well, and please be kind to one another.
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1: 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I'm Rachel Katz, and I'm your host as we explore the changes at work in the performing arts. Each week, I'll bring you some of the latest news and also take time to examine many of the issues that are challenging these arts organizations. Today, we'll hear from the new dean of Rutgers University's Mason Gross School of the Arts. Michael Kim trained as a concert pianist, and as an administrator, he has explored programs that prepare students for careers to meet the changing needs of today's arts world. We'll talk about some of these new directions and how arts and music students can bring their skills into new fields such as health and wellness and community engagement. Let's start off with a look at some of the headlines from around the world of the performing arts. As ensembles prepare to open their 2026-2027 seasons, several are facing labor disputes with musicians that threaten to delay their curtain rising. Musicians of the Cleveland Orchestra have voted to authorize a strike that could delay the start of the orchestra season if it's unable to reach an agreement with management in the next 2.5 weeks. According to Cleveland.com, the Cleveland Plain Dealers online site, the musicians' union announced the vote Thursday, a day after reaching an extension of their current contract through September 23rd. The musicians are seeking salary and benefits on a par with other leading U.S. orchestras, a greater role in the audition process, and rules related to the prevention of common work-related injuries, such as tendonitis and carpal tunnel. The orchestra season, its final with music director Franz Walser-Most, is scheduled to open September 17th. The San Francisco Opera has already postponed its fundraising ball, although not its opening production the same night, while it continues negotiations with its orchestra members. In a statement, the opera said the delay of the ball to November 12th will provide time for negotiations prior to its scheduled opening of Simone Boccanegra on September 12th. The musicians announced late last month that they would not perform on that date without a new contract in place. The prior contract expired July 31st. According to the musicians' union, management has proposed a 20% pay cut. The opera company is still planning to hold its free opera in the park concert on September 13th. That's just some of the news this week from around the arts world.

0: As the new school year gets underway, Mason Gross School of the Arts of Rutgers University is moving ahead with new leadership. This past spring, it appointed Michael Kim, a concert pianist turned administrator, as its new dean. I met with him last month as he settled into his new office, and he told me that he was attracted to the school precisely because of its faculty and existing programs, as well as its proximity to both New York and Philadelphia. A Juilliard graduate, he also saw it as a bit of a homecoming back east. During our conversation, he talked about where he sees the arts and music world now, as well as where it's headed, and how Mason Gross can best prepare its students for that future.
1: In the old days, the music, I'm just speaking very personally, so the classical music profession was in a sense accessible, but only accessible in certain ways. So in those days, they were, the industry term for it was the cylinder, and you had to sort of be within an inside circle to make everything happen. So there were certain teachers, certain managers, everybody's in the same circle. But now, here in 2026, we have technology, social media, and now it's actually very possible for somebody who's a relative unknown to come up with a dynamic idea or a dynamic song or something, go viral overnight and become a household name. And they didn't need to be filtered in any way. Now, some might argue that's an issue, but you know, you think about Gangnam Style, Psy. Nobody knew who this guy was. He put it on YouTube and got millions of views, and overnight, he was an overnight sensation. Now, it didn't necessarily sustain, but I think the lesson we can learn from that is, in a way, the opportunities are more. I think today's generation has more tools at its disposal. And so, to a certain degree, I think today's artists will operate more like artists of the past, that is, being sole proprietors. I mean, if you think about Beethoven, Mozart, they were actually very entrepreneurial in their own way, extremely so. Mozart, when he put on a piano concerto concert, he would advertise it. He would rent the hall. He would hire the musicians. He would conduct from the keyboard. He wrote out all the parts. He sold all the tickets, and he would actually do quite well financially from those concerts. And to a certain degree, maybe we're going back towards what the old model used to be, of course, with the enhancements of technology and all the other social media platforms that we have at our disposal now.
0: What are some of the aspects of the existing programs at Mason Gross and some of the initiatives that you feel portend well for or reflect the new, some of the new directions that you see the arts going in?
1: Well, I think people are recognizing that the arts are not just something to enjoy. I mean, obviously, that's a huge measure of it. And I think as AI and technology continue to progress, people are actually going to have more discretion, more discretionary time and space to pursue what they want. And I think performing arts is going to be an important part of that. If we're getting more specific, I think the arts and health component of what we offer is huge. I think there's increasing recognition that the performing arts and its ties to health and well-being, frankly, are well documented, right? And now we have a tangible institute that's going to put that forward. We got a major donation recently. It was almost $9 million, I believe, to endow this. And now there's tremendous opportunity to partner with medical school, with community partners, to sort of foster health and well-being within the community and within the larger performing arts ecosystem. So how that exactly is going to look, well, that's still something we're looking at. But I think there's tremendous opportunity there and recognition that, you know, in terms of lifelong learning, in terms of continued education, in terms of just your physical and mental, emotional well-being, that the performing arts and everything that we do at Mason Gross can really contribute tangibly to that.
0: Well, I'm curious about your own transition from performing artist to dean or administrator. What was it that prompted you to take that leap?
1: This is actually, I think, my 20th year in administration. And several years ago, when I first started out as administrator, I had no intention of being an administrator. I was actually perfectly happy to be a performing pianist and to teach, and I was having a very good life. And then one day, the president, I was then at Lawrence University, called me in, and she said, you know, we see real potential in you to be an administrator and a leader. I said, really? That's not something I ever thought about. You know, I remember when the call came from the president's office and, well, you know, our president would like to meet with you. I said, oh, what did I do wrong? I mean, I thought everything was going well. And she just, she talked at length and she just said, you know, I've seen you perform. I've seen you interact with people. I feel like it's something you'd be good at. And as a performer, you have many transferable skills that can actually tie into administration. And, you know, being the piano nerd I was at that time, I wasn't 100% sure what she was talking about. So she appointed me her faculty associate to the president. And at the time, I was on the what was called the Central Curriculum Committee at Lawrence University. And they were trying to find a way. So Lawrence University then was separated into a college and a conservatory, which was supposed to work in tandem, but really wasn't. They were relatively siloed, right? So the curriculum committee was really largely charged with trying to find ways to collaborate and create more interdisciplinary initiatives. And long short of it, we came up with a program called the Senior Experience Program, which is now endowed and called the Chandler Senior Experience Program. And basically what it does, it's sort of the conclusion, not really conclusion, but really an ending that leads into the next chapter of an educational narrative that started with Lawrence's trademark freshman studies program. And so basically it's a summation of all your knowledge, and whether you give a recital, whether you write a paper, whether it's a community engagement project, or you're writing a soundtrack for a film or a movie, basically it's a project-based program which takes everything you've learned at Lawrence and wrapped it up all in one. And it's really turned into its signature program, was highly successful, and I somehow managed to get everybody on board with that. Obviously, I had to go through all the normal governance processes, but that was the start of my trip in administration. And the realization that you can do a lot of good as a performer, but you can do even more good as an administrator, because you can really sort of put all the puzzle pieces together and try and create something that's great, that's larger than you, that benefits, you know, your educational community and society at large. So that was inspiring. And from there, I became dean of Brandon University up in Canada. It was a smaller music school, but a renowned music school in Canada. I was there for 7 years, and then I came back to Minnesota. I was director of the School of Music there for 6 years. Then I most recently was at Western University. I did one term as dean for 5 years, and now here I am at the Mason Gross School of Arts. I never expected this to be part of my trajectory, but I'm really pleased that I'm doing this, and I just feel like there's a lot of great opportunities ahead, and I'm really proud to be part of this community right now.
0: What are some of the skills that you did find you brought from your, you know, the musical side, the piano side, the performing side?
1: Well, I think as a performer, I mean, first and foremost, you bring the skills of discipline and hard work, right? I mean, if you want to be an accomplished piano performer, that means you have to be comfortable being alone, and you have to be comfortable just really having a solid routine and making sure that you're disciplined, you're practicing regularly. So, the discipline and hard work is central to everything, right? Nothing happens without that. And then obviously as a pianist, you're constantly problem solving, right? So you're trying to learn this complicated piece. You're trying to figure out how you can express the emotion of it to your audience. You're trying to navigate the physical aspect and the technical aspect of it. And that all takes a lot of thought, curiosity, and constant analysis, right? So you learn to problem solve. The other thing, as a musician, you also play and work with other people a lot, right? And it's, although it's more abstract, I love playing chamber music. I love accompanying instrumentalists and vocalists. But to do that well, you have to be collaborative, right? I mean, you can't just be in your own world and do your own thing. You actually have to accommodate and take into consideration another person's perspective, interpretive viewpoint, and then somehow come up with an interpretation of a particular work that's greater than what you could have come up on your own. So you learn to collaborate really well. To a certain degree, there's ethics too, because, you know, you're stewards of a precious tradition. And so when you're working on a musical score and you're looking at what the composer wrote on the score and you're trying to transmit that to the audience, it's always this, you have to have a strong sense of ethical discernment. You want to, of course, put your own personal interpretive stamp on it. I don't think people like Beethoven or Liszt would have ever objected to that. But you also want to make sure that what you're conveying is true to what the intent of the composer is. So to a certain degree, especially with your audience, they're not necessarily knowledgeable about that. So you have a huge responsibility as a performer to make sure that you're being ethical in what you transmit there. So those are just some of the skills that are involved. You know, as a pianist as well, it's a multi-line instrument, right? You don't just play the melody, but you're also accompanying yourself. And you're often, you know, your 10 fingers, as Horowitz used to say, are like 10 separate instruments, right? Mm-hmm. So you learn to think at many different levels simultaneously. You learn to multitask really, really well. And I think all those skills, although granted, some people might say it's abstract, found their way into my administrative palette. And also as a live performer, you play in front of audiences all the time. And of course, things like public speaking, giving presentations, meeting donors, all those sorts of things are skills to a certain degree that were cultivated when you were a live performer. So I realized my first president was absolutely correct that, you know, the skill set you develop as a performer and what you learn as a musician is very translatable into broader life skills. And there's no doubt that's manifested itself. I mean, there's so many successful business executives, medical professionals, who were actually very talented musicians who became very successful in those professions. And I think it's because of those transferable skills and, most of all, the hard work and the discipline it takes to be an accomplished artist.
0: Yeah, we started the conversation, you were talking about kind of the way things that have changed or are changing. And I'm curious, because I have heard that from a number of people, that it falls to the schools to make sure they're giving the students the tools. What are some of the skills that you think students in the arts need to cultivate that either they may not have, or there may be some resistance given the way they learned music, or the way they learned music, or I should say the arts, quote, should be done? And what are some challenges you see in that?
1: Well, I think a lot of the challenge has to do with translation, because I think the intrinsic skill set which artists have really tie very nicely into what you need to succeed, whatever profession you choose. We talked earlier about those transferable skills. So, you know, I like thinking of it in terms of sort of five categories. I think first and foremost, you know, excellence, right? So you're trying to be really good at what you do. And so certainly for me, we'll just speak in terms of performing artists, you know, whatever your particular field is, sort of that artistic excellence, the teaching excellence, the research excellence, all that, whatever it means within your respective profession, to shoot for the highest level possible and work towards that. Even if you end up falling short, you're still far better off than you were to begin with, right? So I think whatever you want to do, whatever you want to be good at, and granted right now, it seems like we're unsteady footing in the world, we're not sure where things are going to land, but that fundamental concept of what excellence is and whatever you're at is still there, right? So I think making sure that they're always trying to find the best way to do things and striving for the best possible result is a very important part of that. I think engagement with the community and relevance to the community is another really important skill set. And speaking for myself as a solo classical pianist, it's very easy to practice hours a day by yourself as a pianist. And it's a great and wonderful thing. But how do you translate that into something that's relevant and speaks to the community and something that they feel like is relevant to the community? So whatever that is, you will see, for instance, here at Rutgers, that engagement with the community, community relevance, is a huge part of who we are. There's so many different initiatives here. They do it very, very well, in my view. But whatever that means, giving the students the skill to translate their artistic talent, their skills, into something that the community can feel, understand, and be moved by, is another going to be another important skill set. I, as I said before, I think in many respects, today's artists are going to function more like sole proprietors, which may seem a little bit scary because we all like to have a steady job. But I actually think in a weird sort of way, it's never been more exciting time to be an artist, because you can create your own career and you can truly be your own person if you're creative, right? So whatever that is, translating, the ability to translate your talent into something that's relevant to the community and that really engages the community and moves the community is going to be an important component of that. I think the third pillar is the inclusive piece. So the idea that, you know, the performing arts for all and can engage everyone. And I think whatever walk of life you come from, there's something for you in the performing arts. I know it sounds a little cliche, but whether it's in the school, it's in the community, or whether it's just within your home or your backyard, I think the performing arts are going to take an increasing importance, and making sure that everybody has the access and the opportunity to do that. And we're certainly making efforts in that direction, but I think that's something we can continue to do better. But whatever that exactly means, to take your talent and to take what you've developed and then make it part of the community and make sure that people have the access to it. Right, it's not something just for the elite. It's not something for just the wealthy. It's something that should be an important part of everybody's life. And I think as technology and AI take over, people, you know, you wonder sometimes, I think I said in my cover letter here when I applied for the job, I think the very relevance of human existence is now starting to come, is becoming a bit of a thing, right? Because if so many things are done for us, and we see how automation already is eliminating a lot of work for people, right? I think it's something, it's going to be a huge social issue. There's going to be a social mobility issue. And so that's where the arts can come in. That's where the performing arts can come in and give meaning to people's lives, right? So, but the access and being all inclusive in how we approach it, the arts for everyone, is going to be an important aspect of that. And this is an opportunity for our students who, frankly, I think will be better versed at it than I am, because I'm, you know, I'm starting to get up there in age. But I think these young folks have a really good sense of what that is already, right? And just to foster that, to encourage that, to encourage experimentation. I think one of the failings of our educational system right now is that we don't allow people to fail. Everything is about getting the best mark, and oh, you can't have a B, or you can't, because that's it, you won't get into the best university. And what that does is it fosters avoided and careful thing as opposed to experimentation and trying to sort of figure out for yourself where you fit into the ecosystem, all this sort of thing. You know, performing arts is all about experimentation and failure in many cases, right? There's a lot of that. And so making sure that people have access to that and understand it is going to be a huge part of developing, I think, really excellent, secure global citizens. Another pillar would be competency in technology. Whatever that means within your respective field, but making sure that our, and to a certain degree, they do take care of it themselves. I can certainly say that my son is already far more competent in technology than I am. And that's been very helpful to him, right? And it's been very helpful to me too, because he helps me navigate all sorts of things, which I otherwise wouldn't be able to. But making sure that people understand is technology, it's not something to be feared, but you know, it's coming, right? So we might as well integrate into our lives on our terms before it integrates itself into our lives on its own terms, if you're following me yet. So that competency in technology, the awareness of it, is going to be an important component. And then finally, the whole idea of being career ready, right? Like it or not, I think people are looking at education increasingly as an investment. And while learning for learning is an important component of what we do, I think people are looking to an eye. Okay, so if I go to Mason Gross School of Arts and I'm going to get a bachelor of art or a bachelor of theater or whatever it is, what's the ROI? What's the next step for me, right? And I think we have a responsibility to translate that really well. And some of that I've already described in making sure that people understand their real transferable skills. I remember years ago when I was at Brandon University, when the spring semester was about to end, I would get a slew of phone calls in my office from employers saying, well, do you have any students that could work for us? And I said, well, you know, we're a school of music. I don't know why you're calling me. Oh, but that's exactly why we're calling you. I said, what do you mean? We know music students are responsible, they're disciplined, they're smart, they're creative, they're collaborative, et cetera, et cetera. And that's why we want to hire them, right? And I think what we need to do here at Mason Gross and other performing arts schools is really make that even more explicit. And certainly, if you look at what corporations are doing these days, I mean, MBA, of course, is important and relevant, but I think an MFA is just as important and relevant, because to a certain degree, again, as technology and AI are do more of those routine tasks, what's our differentiator? It's our creativity. It's our entrepreneurship. It's our humanity. It's our sense of ethics, all those sorts of things. And being able to translate what we do as artists into something that's truly relevant to people, you know, in terms of career development, in terms of who they want to hire, that's something we need to be more explicit about. So that is kind of a nutshell. Obviously, this is something that we still need to discuss within the community, but just some personal perspectives and ideas.
0: With regards to engagement and relevance with the community, and you know, it's not new that particularly the quote-unquote classical performing arts have a reputation of being attractive to a narrow part of the population.
1: Yes.
0: What are some ways that you see opportunities for today's young artists and musicians to broaden that and work within that while, as you said, retaining that, you know, the essence of what is contained in that legacy of classical?
1: Well, let me take sort of one very specific example. So if you look at where things are headed demographically right now, you know, we've got a large retiring population, right? And the birth rate has dropped, right? Since the Great Recession, the birth rate has dropped. People are having less kids. And now we're getting more and more baby boomers who are starting to retire, who have discretionary income, who have more space and room to give opportunities to. So I think the opportunity there for institutions of higher education, as well as, you know, all of our performing arts schools, is to look at how can we enhance and give meaning to the lives of these retiring people. And so one specific project I was part of at my last university was what we referred to as the New Horizons Band project. And so basically, there are chapters of this everywhere. Where I came from, Western University in London, Ontario, Canada, had one of the largest, if not the largest chapter. And what it basically was, every Saturday morning, where your facilities often, you know, let's be honest, Saturday morning, there's not going to be a lot going on for the most part. And I thought, well, and this was actually the work of my predecessor, but it's something I was very proud to continue. Why don't we take those facilities, open them up to the community, and give them a great learning experience? So the long and short of it is the New Horizons Band Project. There were people who had just retired in their 70s and 80s who picked up an instrument for the first time. They paid a nominal fee, and they had an instrument, and they were given the opportunity to learn that instrument and as play as part of a band. And the sense of community that created, the sense of accomplishment that created, and then for me, those were some of my favorite concerts to attend. I mean, the beginning band concert was quite amusing, I will say. But when you see these folks who are 70, 80, who are picking up a French horn or a clarinet for the first time, and the joy they had playing it, and this is not about perfection, it's about learning, right? You could see that my joke whenever I spoke to the audience is that these folks are looking younger with each passing year. And there was a certain truth to that, right? Because they would stay in the program, they had something to look forward to, they had week-to-week goals, and then on top of it, our own music education students every Saturday would work and mentor these older folks, teach them, coach them, earn money, and then earn, and then have tangible professional experience, work-ready experience that came out of it. So it was a win-win. We also, frankly, it was a moneymaker for us, right? So it created a revenue stream. And also, a lot of these folks then became loyal to the school itself. And they would come to our concerts, they would be our donors, and they would spread the word about the great work that the school was going. So that's a very specific example, but I think there are ways we can think creatively that are win-win for everybody. And that's one of many possible examples. But I think demographics is going to play a major role in this. And one of the things we already know, this is happening in the upper Midwest with universities, because of the reduced birth rate, frankly, there are less students to go around, which means that in some cases, you know, universities and colleges, there's a lot of them, and there just aren't enough students to go around, frankly, right? But we have to stop thinking of students as just people who graduate from high school or students, you know, who are in their 20s. So, for instance, the Juilliard Extension Division caters to working professionals who are successful lawyers, doctors, business executives, but then they want to actually learn about the arts and have something as sort of a good distraction. I don't mean that in the way it sounds. Maybe that wasn't the best choice of words, but, you know, something that they're passionate about and something that can sort of keep their mind moving in another area. And I think that's where a lot of the future educational demand is going to be. And I think that's where we need to start focusing our efforts. I've always considered myself lucky because I can earn my living doing what I love to do, right? But I think one of the things that the performing arts can teach you, my takeaway from it, is not only the transferable skills, the discipline, and all the rest of that, but I think whatever you're doing, if you can sort of find the good in it, you know, and it's something that you're truly passionate about, I think no matter what you do, you'll always be a winner, right? I mean, and I think there are people who are worried about AI and tech and all the rest of that. The positive side of that is that it may actually free us to do the things that we really want to do, if that makes any sense. But we are in a period of profound transition uncertainty right now. But I think when we come out of it, I think we'll be better off than we are right now. And I think the performing arts are going to have a new renaissance, because I think people want to be in touch with something that moves them, that reminds them of their humanity, and that isn't perfect, right? Because to be in the arts, it reminds me always of the frailty of the human condition, being in touch with your emotions, and it reminds you what it is to be human, right? So I think that's the greatness of what we do, and I'm hoping that that's something that our community can continue to contribute to the ecosystem here and around the world.
0: That was Michael Kim, the new dean of the Mason Gross School of the Arts at Rutgers University. More information can be found at masongross.rutgers.edu. I hope you enjoy these conversations I bring you every week on La Tempo that focus on the challenges and opportunities facing the performing arts world. 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Thank you for listening to A Tempo. I'm your host and producer, Rachel Katz. 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A Tempo is a production of the Classical Network and is made possible by the support of listeners like you.

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0: We hope you'll join us in the Dress Circle this Sunday evening from 7 to 8 Eastern, when this week we are looking at some of the shows that opened in the month of September, but this time we are focusing on opening numbers and overtures from some operettas.
1: And they include Robin Hood, The Red Mill, Sweethearts, The Chocolate Soldier, Blossom Time, The Vagabond King, The New Moon, and Wiener Blut.
0: That's overtures and opening numbers from operettas this Sunday from 7 to 8 on The Dress Circle.
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2: Hello, this is Alice Weiss, hoping that you've enjoyed this week's edition of A Tempo. Thank you for joining us this evening. Our next work is by French master Gabriel Fauré. Parisian audiences were still shocked by the first production of Bizet's Carmen when Fauré was putting the finishing touches on his violin sonata in A major. His premiere took place in 1877 to great success, and since then has often been compared with César Franck's famous violin sonata in A major. Here it is now with violinist Shlomo Mintz and pianist Yefim Bronfman on the Classical Network.

0: We've just heard the violin sonata in A major, opus 13 of Gabriel Fauré. The performers were Shlomo Mintz violin with Yefim Bronfman at the piano. I'm Alice Weiss, and I thank you for joining us at this time and hope you'll stay with us for the coming hour. 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
2: This Monday evening at 8, we bring you a very special musical event that took place back in May in Princeton University Chapel, presented by the Westminster Choir College of Rider University to honor the graduating class of 2026, but also to celebrate the 100th anniversary of Westminster. The choirs, along with Symphony in C, perform many works long associated with this august institution, as well as works from new choral composers. This marked the last appearance of Donald Nally leading the Westminster Choir, and we'll hear from Dean of the Westminster College of Media and Performing Arts at Rider University, Jason Vodica, about the future of Westminster moving forward. I'm David Ozenberg, and I hope you can join me this Monday evening at 8 with an encore broadcast the following Saturday afternoon at 2 for 100 Years of Westminster Choir College, a celebration only here on the multi-award-winning WWFM, the Classical Network, and at WWFM.org.
0: This is the Classical Network, WWFM Trenton Princeton HD, WWNJ Toms River HD, WWCJ Cape